来来来来。

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0: 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Hannah Speedy Hair Colour. 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
1: BBC News with Neil Nunes. Iran's former supreme leader Ayatollah Khamenei has been buried in the city of Mashhad. He was laid to rest alongside family members killed with him at the start of the war launched by the US and Israel in February. As the funeral took place, the US carried out fresh airstrikes as the two countries continued to fight over the control of the Strait of Hormuz. Britain's likely next Prime Minister, Andy Burnham, has apologised for the governing Labour Party's initial response to Israel's actions in Gaza. During the early weeks of the conflict, the Prime Minister, Keir Starmer, faced criticism for appearing to say that Israel had the right to cut off water and energy to Gaza. The US Secretary of State Marco Rubio has invited ministers from more than 60 countries to Washington next week to discuss what it calls the resurgence of transnational far-left terrorism. Critics say the US is overstating the scale of the far-left threat. Scientists in Britain have developed a procedure to treat a serious condition which can affect identical twins during pregnancy. Twin-to-twin transfusion syndrome can happen when babies share a placenta, with one receiving more nutrients than the other, putting the life of both at risk. Under the procedure, high-powered ultrasound waves are fired into the placenta, sealing the blood vessels causing the condition. The authorities in southern Spain say at least 12 people have died in a wildfire in the province of Almeria. Some of the victims were found inside vehicles which had been engulfed by the flames. And tournament favourite France are through to the semi-finals of the Football World Cup after beating Morocco 2-0 in Boston. BBC World News.
0: Fan Network News from the BBC. Grey coverage, vibrant colour, natural finish. All in just 5 minutes. Henna Speedy Easy Hair Colour. Made in Italy. Talk 100.3. The day's agenda for the Emirates.
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3: 7:02 on the clock. A very, very good morning to you and welcome once again to Daybreak with me, Muriel Deesar, only on Talk 100.3, part of the Fun Asia Network. A very good morning to the ones that are just about joining us in. I know it's a Friday and you probably, want to crawl back into your beds, but don't you worry. If tomorrow is a weekend for you, then I'm sure, the day today shall pass by quickly and like I say, let bygones be bygones. Don't really stress or fret about the day. And then tomorrow you can take a nice break. Today there is so much news that I thought we will share with you. But before that, what is the temperature outside looking like? It's at about 33 degrees Celsius. Humidity is 75%. Winds blowing at about 14 kilometers per hour. Now before I take you through the rundown of the show and tell you what's really happening, it's only fair that I welcome you aboard. All right, now for the ones that have been sending me about things yesterday, I'm so sorry. I could not get to you in time, when the show was over. But today I will sit and I will send you all the information. So thank you going out to 9567-4095. Good morning. 2535. A very good morning to you. 8415. Good morning to you. To 9646. All right. Thank you very much for that message. Tahir, Nusha and Tahir, a very good morning to you. Also a message coming in from Sajjad. A very good morning to you too. Hamdan, Afreen, Yusuf, a very good morning to you. And how is Hamdan's birthday? Do let us know. We'd love to know. Share some pictures if you can. Would love to see those images. And apparently yesterday was his birthday and he turned 6 years old. Fun Bhushal, a very good morning to you too. Bina Prashant, a very good morning. Good morning going out to you all the way in Aldeh. It is about 32 degrees Celsius, or rather was 32 degrees Celsius at about 6 a.m. in the morning. Ismail Baloch, Padma Bhushal from Almaya. Very good morning. Hi Muriel, I am a silent listener, but today I decided to send in a message. Thank you very much. Your ending digits 347. Thank you for that message. Also another one from Harsh. Good morning. Happy Friday to all. Absolutely. Also Harsh read the other message. We'll certainly revert on that. Gibran, a very good morning to you. 9187. Good morning, Muriel Deesa. Have yourself a great day ahead. You too, Junaid. Thank you for that message. Really means a lot. Now, let's take you through the rundown and tell you what exactly is in store and why you should be listening to the show. UAE job seeker visit visas. Who can apply, eligibility cost and how to get it? Especially if you have your loved ones coming to the UAE. I think this will perfectly fit the bill over here. Burj Khalifa enters race for seven wonders of the contemporary world by WTTC. We'll talk to you about that. What is WTTC? It's called World Travel and Tourism Council, as far as my memory goes. And then there is top 10 admission mistakes that cost students their university seats after grade 12 exams. Wow. UAE Emirates Health Services outlines measures to reduce waiting times and improve appointment access. We'll talk to you about this. Now, Emirates apparently is to deploy A380 on Dubai-Delhi route from October. So I'm sure there's more space, more room for you if you're traveling that route. We'll also talk to you of a very, very interesting call. Okay, it's an open call and it is back. And what are we talking about? We're talking about Burj Khalifa's open call is back. Your art, if you're an artist or you love kind of painting or doodling even, or anything that is art history and could light up the world's tallest building in Dubai. If you want to find out how can your art that you make just sitting in your four walls land up on Burj Khalifa, we'll talk to you about that too. Workers in Dubai can now file employment complaints through Dubai Now app. So we'll talk to you about that. We'll also talk to you about this story. Etihad Rail passengers offered exclusive hotel discounts across Fujairah. If you are taking the Etihad Rail all the way from Abu Dhabi to Fujairah, there you go. That's a benefit for you. Now, Dubai's first fully accessible beach, everything that you want to know. This is Jumeirah Beach 2. Also, for all you OCI card holders, now India launches E-OCI card, what Indian origin foreign nationals living in the UAE need to know. We'll talk to you about this as well. And if you are getting pest control done at home in Dubai, there are a couple of things that residents ought to know. We will help you understand that. Also, Dubai Smart Medical Visa has been explained how to apply, eligibility, fees and benefits. We'll talk to you about this. Now, a story that did the rounds on all possible forms of media was this story. Sharjah police arrested two for reckless driving, posting videos on social media. More on this, kind of lined up for you. And again, a very interesting story. If you're sick during an epidemic in UAE, new law says you keep full salary every day off the leave. Absolutely. Were you aware of this? I was not. So it's only time that we kind of read these stories live on the radio. All you have to do is quite literally stay tuned. Why? Because we come back and we share more conversations with you. Right now, I just want you to get more, in the tune of listening to some hardcore stories. We come back in just about 50 odd seconds and we take it one story at a time.

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2: Absolutely. 7 and 9 on the clock. A very good morning to you and welcome once again to Daybreak with me, Mir Realdisa, only on Talk 100.3. We're part of the Fun Asia Network now. Let's start off with the first story that is flashing on my screen. UAE job seeker visit visa. Who can apply? What is the eligibility, the cost and how to get it? Remember the time when individuals would come here on a visit visa and then they would hunt for a job and eventually when that visa would expire, they would have to leave. Or sometimes if you are on a visit visa, you don't really get that transfer done quickly to the employment. If the employer wants to kind of give you a visa, it doesn't really take place quickly. So now if you have always wanted to move to the UAE to work, but don't know how, you don't know anyone in the country who can sponsor your visa, you don't really have to worry. You can apply for a visit visa specifically designed for job seekers, which allows you to stay in the UAE for 60, 90 or 120 days. Now the UAE job seeker visa is issued by the federal Authority for Identity, Citizenship, Customs and Port Security, that is the ICP, which is the immigration authority in the country and does not require a UAE-based individual or company to sponsor or host the visa for you. Now, what are the steps to apply for the visa and the process that can follow? Take a listen. What is the UAE job seeker visit visa? So the job seeker visa was introduced, I believe, in 2022. Now, the aim of this was to attract young talent, skilled professionals to explore the job opportunities available in the country. Now, if you fulfill the eligibility criteria mentioned, you can apply for the visa without the need for a UAE-based sponsor. But the question is, what is the eligibility for a job seeker visa? Now, there are a couple of conditions that you've got to bear in mind and you've got to fulfill to get on to the next step. In the first, second or third skill level, as per Mahore's professional levels of job, you've got to fit the bill. A graduate from the top 500 universities in the world, according to the classification approved by the Ministry of Education, and must have graduated within the last 2 years. You need to be holding a bachelor's degree or its equivalent, must submit the prescribed financial guarantee. The next question is, what is my skill level as per the Mahore classifications, right? So Mahore classification, employment into, they kind of classify the whole conversation into 9 professional levels. This is according to the International Standard Classification of Occupations. I mean, to cut it short, it's ISCO, and this is issued by the International Labour Organization, which is ILO. And what are the levels? The levels are very simple. Level 1 are legislators, your managers and business executives. Level 2, professionals in scientific, technical and human fields. Level 3, technicians in scientific, technical and humanitarian fields. Level 4, writing professionals. Level 5, service and sales occupations. Level 6, skilled workers in agriculture. Then you have fisheries and animal husbandry. Level 7, craftsmen in construction, mining and any other craftsmen. Level 8, operators and assemblers of machinery and equipment. Level 9, simple professions. So what are the required documents? A colored photo-sized passport-sized photograph, of course. Copy of your passport, qualification certificate. This needs to be attested. But how do you apply for job seeker visa? Now, you can apply for the visa either through the General Directorate for Identity and Foreigners Affairs, which is the GDRFA in Dubai, for a visa issued from Dubai, of course, or through the ICP for a visa issued from any other emirate. Now, how do you apply for the service through GDRFA? You've got to follow a couple of steps. 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We can send you the link. 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If you don't have a UAE pass account, you can create a GDRFA account as well using your email address. 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Now, once the payment is made, you will receive a reference number. So applications are processed within 48 hours and you will receive an update from the authority via your email. Also, the other question is, what if I'm not staying in Dubai Mural and what if I'm, you know, staying in Abu Dhabi or Sharjah or anywhere else? Well, then you'll have to apply for the service through the ICP and you've got to follow a couple of steps. One, you've got to visit their website, select the duration of the visa you wish to apply for, that is 60 days, 90 days or 120 days. Click on Start Service, upload your passport copy and all your required documents, enter your personal details like your contact information, residential address, make the payment fee. So once the payment is made, you will receive a reference number. So applications are processed, of course, again, within 48 hours and you will receive an update from the country via the email. But how much does it really cost? That is the question. The final cost for the visa will depend on the duration for which you apply for. And the breakdown is as follows. 60-day visa fee will be 200 dirhams. 90 days will be 300 and 120 days will be about 400. In addition to 5% value added tax, yani ki your VAT. Financial guarantees refundable is 1060 dirhams. If you are applying for the visa while you already are in the UAE, you will need to factor in an additional inside country visa change fee of 520 dirhams. Yes, so now even if you're in the country and you have lost your job and you're still looking for a job and you are on the hunt, but you will have to factor in extra 520 dirhams, which means your 60-day visa, 200 plus 520, that would be about 720, like, you know, so on so forth. Again, 90-day visa, 300 plus 520, 120-day visa, 400 plus 520, and this is only for the ones that are within the country. If you are applying from anywhere else and outside the country, then you just pay the bare minimum, which is 60-day visa is at 200, 90 days at 300, 120-day is at about 400 as well. Now, if you want to know how to get your deposit refunded, right, that is again another question. If you are going to say, okay, Mural, yes, we are going to be putting our deposits in place. You did send me, you were telling me that 1060 is what is the financial guarantees. Now, if I am a visitor to the country, what is the process? Can you please help us out with that? Absolutely. When applying for a visit visa for yourself or a family member, you've got to keep a deposit. Let's take you through that and tell you how it really works. So how much is a security deposit? We've already spoken. Additional fees apply, such as your security deposit fee and security deposit collection and reimbursement fee, about 40 dirhams. When can you apply for a refund? So, one of the authorities in the UAE have actually

0: actually explained that there are certain conditions involved when requesting a refund for the visit visa security deposit. Now, the GDRFA is responsible for issuing the refund in Dubai. To get the refund deposit back from the immigration for visit visas, the person has to exit the country first. Only then you can apply for the refund amount. In that case, of people moving from visit visa to residence visa, they must complete the formalities of changing their visit visa status before you can apply for a refund. The claim must be submitted within 30 days of the passenger's departure from the UAE. But what are your required documents again to get in the deposit that you, you given for your visa? So the following documents are required. One is your Emirates ID of the sponsor, a copy of the passenger's passport visit visa, the original receipt of the security deposit, payment proof the passenger has left the country or has had a change in the visa status. Now, for visa status change, a copy of the newly issued UAE residence visa or Emirates ID. For existing, for exiting the country, a screenshot or a scan of the exit stamp on the passport of the passenger. Alternatively, you can provide a travel report from GDRFA showing the entry and exit dates for the passenger. So now the list is really, really long, right? I mean, to request a travel report, you've got to follow a step. Yes, you also need a travel report from GDRFA. You need to visit their website, log into their website via UAE E-pass, search for issuance of statements, which is entry and exit movement, enter the sponsor's Emirates ID as well as the passenger's passport number along with date range of their visit. Pay the fee and that's about it. The report will be processed 48 hours and available to download as a PDF file. What is the cost? About 100, if I'm not mistaken, yes, 141 dirhams. And there are also ways of how you can apply for the visit visa security deposit. Now, if you want all of this information, right, this is gold. If you need this information, please feel free to send me a message on 0586861003. I'm here to assist you in the best possible manner. All you have to do is quite literally just send me a message and we'll take this and help you as much as possible. If you have friends and family coming in from your country back home, doesn't matter where you're from India, Pakistan, Bangladesh, Sri Lanka, rules are same for visitors coming to the country when it comes to your deposits. I mean, the know-hows of how much you will pay for a visa. And we're only talking about job seeker visa. This gives you the freedom to come to the country and to find a job. Unless and until you meet all the criterias, there are certain categories that are in place under which you only get a job visa, a job seeker visa rather. So if you need all of this information, feel free to send me a message on 0586861003. My name is Meera Deesa and you're listening to Talk 100.3, part of the Phanisha Network.
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0: All right, let's talk to you about the U.S. market and tell you what really is happening there. Dow Jones seeing an upward graph, 0.27%. Also, S&P 500 still seeing an upward graph at about 0.81%. NASDAQ seeing an upward graph at 1.30%. Russell, on the other hand, is still seeing an upward graph at about 1.22%. WIX is seeing a downfall at about 6.27%.
1: 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Traffic.
0: Where's the traffic out on the roads of the UAE? Let me assist you with this question. In fact, if you're coming in from Sharjah at this very moment, traffic has started to pile up already on E11 all the way towards Dubai International Airport. Waterfront Market again, very slow moving. There's another accident around This is around Terminal 1. Yeah, taking you towards Emirates Group headquarters. So try and if you can dodge that area, please do. Medina Mall, Aster Hospital, Al Ghisair, going bumper to bumper. E311 starts off Safari Mall, Sharjah. Another accident around Etihad Mall. Very slow moving towards City Centre, Mirdif. Another accident, Dragon March around that area. Another accident before you get towards International City Phase 2. And then it's all green and clear. A couple of roadblocks in place. In fact, as we speak, Dubai International Cricket Stadium, right after that, after the JVT exit, there is another accident. So just watch out for these lanes because, you don't want traffic to start piling up in these areas. However, E611 is smooth like butter. Nothing for you to worry about. Traffic is slowing down a bit around the Dubai frame. Already started to. Museum of the Future as well. The roundabout around the Museum of the Future, especially if you're coming in from World Trade Center from the back. It's a little bit chaotic than usual. Otherwise, it looks to be green and clear. Nothing really major. But right now, if you are sitting and enjoying the conversations, it's really nice to hear from you on 0586861003. I came across a brilliant conversation and I thought I should build this out for you. And it's all about financing a car, right? I mean, what you got to bear in mind and the kind of terminologies and the kind of eye-openers this conversation was. Take a listen. I'll be back to share more news. Don't you go anywhere.
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3: If you've ever been in a car dealership browsing for cars, you'll probably hear a salesperson ask you the question, how much per month are you looking to spend? And if you've never bought a car before or know how the car buying game works, you answer pretty honestly and you might say something like, I'm happy if I pay between $500 to $600 a month. The moment you reveal your number though, you've lost the game and you've actually cost yourself upwards of thousands of dollars. You see, there are many ways to finance a car, but if you negotiate based on the monthly payment number, you're allowing the dealer to rearrange every variable and the deal for their benefit. The price, the loan term, the interest rate, and add-ons, they all can get shifted so that your payment looks the same at the end of the day, but on the back end, you're actually paying a lot more. I'm gonna give you some examples of how they do this, and then we're gonna also discuss what to focus on instead when you go and buy a car. So let's say you're in that dealership and you've already revealed that your upper limit is $600 a month. The car you're looking at retails for $27,000, so something like this Subaru Crosstrek, which the MSRP is $26,995. The estimated monthly payment here, if you finance the entire price of the car, so no money down, is $528 a month, assuming you finance it for 5 years at a 6.5% interest rate. So that's right in your budget range of $500 to $600 a month, and that's actually closer to the lower bound. And the problem is that if you don't do any research on your car buying ahead of time, what the dealer can do is pretty sneaky. They might steer you towards a higher priced trim or perhaps add products like a dealer package with tinted windows and floor mats that you didn't really ask for. And they're gonna do all this to try to steer you towards a $600 a month payment as much as possible, because that's what you stated your upper bound was. They're not gonna tell you that you were already under budget at the listed price initially. So the entire sales process here is designed to keep you focused on the monthly payment instead of the total cost of the car. So let's look at the Foursquare worksheet as an illustration. This is a worksheet that a dealer might show you. It has four quadrants, the trade-in value in the top left, the vehicle price in the top right, the down payment, and your monthly payment. It looks pretty straightforward, and if you're looking at this from a car buying perspective, your eyes probably go straight to the vehicle price in the top right. And that would be pretty logical. That's pretty much all that matters, right? However, what the dealer wants you to focus on is the monthly payment number in the bottom right, which in this particular example is way too high. This worksheet as is looks really simple because there's only four numbers on it right now, but as negotiations start to progress, they might start crossing out certain numbers and replacing them with others, changing your loan length and your down payment in order to get you to a lower monthly payment. And by the end of it, your worksheet might look like something like this. Notice in the bottom right quadrant that your monthly payment was $845-ish a month for 36 months, but somehow it dropped to $476 by the end of the negotiation. But if you look at the vehicle price, it doesn't really move that much. It went from maybe $34,000 OTD or out the door to $33,980. In this case, by looking at this sheet, it looks like the loan terms just got extended, but it doesn't really mean you saved that much money on the price of the car in reality. Now, dealerships might not have this exact Foursquare worksheet, but they're gonna have some sort of version of it. So perhaps a deal sheet, a printout, or they turn a screen towards you. And the goal is always the same, to try to get you to think about the monthly payment. It also doesn't help that this deal sheet is probably presented to you after being at the dealership for already a few hours. So that means you're already mentally fatigued, you just wanna drive the car home, and you're more likely to agree to something that you might not have wanted originally. A second way that dealerships can use your budget against you is simply by marking up the interest rate on your car loan when you apply for financing through their dealer. In fact, this is really well documented. There have been lawsuits against automakers for interest rate discrimination, like this case from 2015 against Honda. The DOJ reached a settlement with Honda because they were engaging in a pattern of discrimination against minorities when it came to auto lending rates. Now, the discrimination is one thing and obviously not very good, but if you read this press release, the fascinating part is just how it outlines how standard of a business practice marking up interest rates are. So I quote, Honda has agreed to change the way it prices its loans by limiting dealer markup to 125 basis points or 1.25% for loans of 60 months or less, and to 100 basis points or about 1% for loans greater than 60 months. And if you read further on in the release, it states that Honda, like most other major auto lenders, lets the dealer change your interest rate from what you actually qualified for. That means that dealerships just have the discretion to charge you more for their own gain. So let's say you qualify for a 6.5% interest rate on the $27,000 car from earlier, the Subaru. The dealer might come back to you and say, congrats, you've been approved for a 7.5% interest rate. And you think to yourself, well, I think that's the going rate right now. But if you were to actually do some research and you know that by taking an extra 1% interest rate on that loan, you're paying an extra $764 in interest over the course of that loan, and your monthly payment is now higher as well. Now, that's just a 1% interest rate hike. Some dealers can mark up your interest rates even more by up to 1.5 to 2.5 percentage points. Now, true story, I actually went to a Toyota dealership over the weekend this past weekend to help my friend with her car, and the financing rates that they had for cars were astronomically high. They were between 6.9 to 8.9 to even up to 9.9%. On bigger loans, that can add up to thousands of dollars of interest, and you'd never know this if you didn't do any research ahead of time. All right, so what should you do instead? I have five actionable steps that you can take before you go and step foot into any car dealership that's going to save you a lot of money. The key here is that you need to spend about 30 minutes prepping before you walk into any dealership. Knowing some basics about your own financial situation, as well as what a car should go for and the interest rates, will save you thousands of dollars. The first step is to know what you can actually afford before you walk into the dealer. So in our example conversation from the beginning of this video, I said you might walk into a dealership and say that your budget is between $500 and $600 per month. If you say a range like that instead of an exact number, that's a signal to me that you don't know your exact number and you should really know what that exact number that you can afford on a monthly basis is. A good rule of thumb to follow is the 24-10 car buying rule. That's where you put at least 20% down on a car. You finance a car for no more than 4 years, and you make sure that your total monthly car costs, that's your payment plus your insurance, it doesn't exceed 10% of your gross monthly income. So if you make $84,000 a year, that's $7,000 in gross income per month. Therefore, your total car costs should be under $700 a month as an example. Some people find this really difficult, so they stretch the car loan to 5 years instead of four, and that can make it more tolerable. However, just know that if a car doesn't fit your math on a 4 or a 5 year loan, it's probably too much of a car for you financially. Once you know what you can actually afford, step two is that you should look into financing options in terms of loans before you go into the dealership. In the real estate world, you can get pre-approved for a loan before you buy a house, and you can actually do the same thing in the car world as well. If you go to your bank or your credit union or even an online lender, you can apply for a pre-approval letter on a car loan of, say, $27,000. Banks will then tell you what you qualify for and what their interest rates that they can offer you on that type of loan are. This actually gives you a lot of negotiating leverage because it's going to signal to the dealer that you're a really serious buyer. You have your baseline interest rate to compare against the dealer's financing offers. And a common misconception is that people think that they have to go with the dealer's financing options for their interest rates, but really you can go with any lender that gives you a loan. The way that this logistically works, if you're curious, is that the title of the car is going to list the lender as the lien holder. You're the registered owner of the car when you buy it, but the lender has the legal claim on the car until the loan is paid off. The lien holder in this case can be the dealership that's offering you financing, or it can be your bank or your credit union. The other perk about getting a pre-approval is that it streamlines the process at the dealership. So a good amount of time that you're going to spend in the dealership is going to be talking about financing. Doing any groundwork before you get to the dealer will end up saving you a lot of time as well as any headaches. Step number three, and this is probably one of the most important, is that if a salesman ever asks you what monthly payment you're looking for or what your monthly budget is, you really just want to counter them with, I don't really care much about the monthly payment. I'm just more focused on the overall price. If you say that, that's gonna help a lot. And if they ever try high sales pressure tactics on you, you just wanna say you're not ready to purchase today yet, and you want some time to think about it. You basically wanna intentionally slow down the process if you feel things are moving too fast or they're trying to use urgency tactics against you. You can always negotiate over email or text. And if you're really interested in the car, just know that you don't have to commit to it right then and there. I think a lot of people just go to the car dealership and expect, okay, I'm gonna get a car today and I just wanna get this task off of my list and I don't really wanna come back to this place again. But if you can exercise some patience and you're able to set some limits for yourself and know that you can go back at any time or to any other dealership and get the same or similar car that you've been looking for, it's still gonna be there for you. Step number four is to keep your car loan to 60 months max. With the average new car loan these days being between 69 to 72 months long, dealers are going to try to get you to these longer loan terms as well. But the longer the loan gets, the more interest you're gonna pay, and there's a second problem, which is that on a longer loan, you're at risk of being underwater, which means that you technically owe more on the car than it's actually worth. So if you need to sell or the car gets totaled, you're paying out of pocket to cover that difference. And step number five is to handle add-ons separately or just say no to them altogether. You just don't want them being lumped in together with your total purchase price. When I've personally bought a car before and the price has already been negotiated upon, you get to the finance manager's office, and that's basically where they try to sell you the second list of items, which is usually extended warranties, paint protection, wheel protection, fabric coating, gap insurance, and whatever else they can roll into the loan. When you get to that finance manager's department, you just really want to say no to almost everything that they try to upsell you on. One exception might be gap insurance. This is basically when, let's say, you owe $20,000 on a car, but the car might be only worth $15,000 if it's totaled. That gap insurance will pay the remaining difference if your car ever gets into a pretty bad accident. But even with gap insurance, you can decline to get it from the car dealership and just call different auto insurance companies and get it yourself instead. And if you really want the extended warranty, I would just say don't buy it right then and there, especially when you're buying the car with all that added pressure. That's something you can definitely wait on. You can think about it and decide to buy it later if you really want.
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2: BBC News with Neil Nunes. Iran's former supreme leader Ayatollah Khamenei has been buried in the city of Mashhad. He was laid to rest alongside family members killed with him at the start of the war launched by the US and Israel in February. As the funeral took place, the US carried out fresh airstrikes as the two countries continued to fight over the control of the Strait of Hormuz. Britain's likely next Prime Minister, Andy Burnham, has apologised for the governing Labour Party's initial response to Israel's actions in Gaza. During the early weeks of the conflict, the Prime Minister, Keir Starmer, faced criticism for appearing to say that Israel had the right to cut off water and energy to Gaza. The US Secretary of State Marco Rubio has invited ministers from more than 60 countries to Washington next week to discuss what it calls the resurgence of transnational far-left terrorism. Critics say the US is overstating the scale of the far-left threat. Scientists in Britain have developed a procedure to treat a serious condition which can affect identical twins during pregnancy. Twin-to-twin transfusion syndrome can happen when babies share a placenta, with one receiving more nutrients than the other, putting the life of both at risk. Under the procedure, high-powered ultrasound waves are fired into the placenta, sealing the blood vessels causing the condition. The authorities in southern Spain say at least 12 people have died in a wildfire in the province of Almeria. Some of the victims were found inside vehicles which had been engulfed by the flames. And tournament favourites France are through to the semi-finals of the Football World Cup after beating Morocco 2-0 in Boston. BBC World News.
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0: From the sports desk, this is Muriel Deesa. In football, World Cup winners in 1998 and 2018, France have created another special team and are favourites to win the 2026 competition. They showed just why they remain the team to beat this year with an impressive 2-0 victory over Morocco. France have also won the European Championship twice, but if they lift the trophy on the 19th of July, they can justify that claim with former midfielder Patrick Vieira, who played in the 3-0 final win over Brazil in 1998, saying the current crop were on the verge of greatness. In tennis, Arthur Ferry's journey has come almost full circle. The Wimbledon semi-finalist first stepped onto a court aged 4 at the Westside Tennis Club, a little over a mile away from the All England Club. Almost 20 years later, Britain's newest breakout star has achieved the greatest results of his career on the courts he dreamed of playing as a child. The 23-year-old wildcard grew up just a short walk from the centre court, and he will return there on Friday to continue his fairy tale run against second seed Alexander Zverev in the last 4. In Formula One, Max Verstappen said the rear wing failure on his Red Bull that caused him to crash at 2 consecutive Grand Prix was super dangerous. The 4-time world champion was chasing Lewis Hamilton's Ferrari for second place in British Grand Prix when he lost control at high speed on lap 48. The incident, as well as a crash in qualifying at the Austrian Grand Prix the weekend before, were caused by his rear wing failure to close properly when straight line mode switched off on corner entry. In cricket, England sealed their first ever T20 series victory over India as their opponents suffered a record 5th straight defeat in completed 20 over matches. Set 159 to win, Phil Salt and Captain Harry Brooke put on an unbroken second wicket partnership of 144 as England cruised to their target in 13.5 overs in the 4th T20 game. Brooke powered 79 from 35 deliveries, while Phil Salt hit 59 from 42, despite not scoring off his first 9 balls. England now hold a 3-0 lead in the 5-match series, winning the past 3 games in fine fashion after the first fixture at Chester was washed out. And that's all from the Sports Desk with me, Muriel Deesa, only on Top 100.3, part of the Funasia Network.
1: What a day, what a day, what a morning. This is Daybreak with Muriel Deesa. Feel good all day. 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
2: Once again, to Daybreak with me, Muriel Deesa, only on Talk 100.3. We are part of the Fun Asia Network. An all-important question is, 90% of startups fail before they even get to the break-even mark. Now, why does that actually happen? You know, a lot of theories around this, a lot of conversations around this as well. But right now, our guest for today is Melvin Abraham, you know, part of Cogentics Consulting. Melvin is a strategic business and communications leader who helps major brands across the GCC navigate market shifts and connect deeply with their customers. Now, he's known for helping companies focus less on moving fast and more on building the right internal capabilities to survive the future. Melvin, welcome to the show.
3: Thank you, Muriel. Thank you for having me.
2: Well, you're more than welcome for taking time out on such a short notice and joining us onto the show. And, you know, my all-important question that I had to ask you is, 90% of startups fail before they actually pass the survival years, the few first survival years. Why does that really happen?
3: The first thing I'd question is the statistic itself, Muriel. I know it is a very well-quoted business number, but I think it's probably misunderstood. It depends entirely on what you mean by a startup and how you define failure and over that time period. And this 90% figure isn't generally an official government statistic, but I understand where it comes from. And it comes from, there are lot of studies and analysis that have been used. If you just look at Dubai as an example, we're talking about a population of roughly about 3.9 to 4 million people. And let's say there are about 1 million active business licenses across UAE, with Dubai accounting for, let's say, about 400,000. Now, if 90% of those businesses failed, you're talking about almost 360,000 businesses disappearing every year in Dubai. That's a very number. So I think what we need to look at it is, and the way we need to look at it is, like, many startups don't become the $1 billion or the $1 million success stories that we read about. Some close, some pivot, some get acquired, and some become sustainable small businesses. So failure isn't as black as white as the statistics suggest, but there are reasons why startups fail.
2: All right.
3: Number one, I think, which mean I'm not necessarily going in order, but I think one of the reasons, particularly in this part of the world, is they start with a money instead of a problem, right? So if we look at it, everyone, if you're trying to build a car, you don't just make a car because you want to make money. You build one because it's got to be faster, safer, cheaper, more comfortable, or more efficient. That's what's already available. So the question most founders or startups, They ask is, how do I make money? While the better question they should be asking is, what problem is painful enough that people will happily pay to solve it?
2: Mm-hmm.
3: So that, I think, is the number one reason. Okay. Now, where the execution fails is, there is poor financial management and you run out of cash. So about 38 to 40% of these startups, I think, will fail because they run out of cash or they fail to raise new capital. Correct?
2: Right.
3: And the reasons for these is, when you're doing your calculation, you are doing it on best case scenario rather than on worst case. So, okay, you're expecting a deal to come through, or your projections have to assume that this might not come through. And then you focus on the best case scenario and you can fly with it. So if you do not estimate, or if you underestimate your burn rate, and it is not just your large expenses or your salaries, you know, it is those small subscription, contractor fees, taxes,

0: is these office perks, all these things add up fast. So the traditional budgeting falls short on that front, which means if I am a entrepreneur, I need to look at what is my actual, my true burn rate, not just the bank balance. Okay, understanding the cash conversion cycle and also understanding some key metrics like what is the customer acquisition cost, what is the lifetime value of this. The second reason that we already spoke about would probably be the lack of a market fit. Okay, so you have launched the perfect product, but nobody needs it. So you will still fail because there is no market need for it. Like, I built a pasta car, but there is no demand for it. So that is one of the reasons why this would fail. So you need to ensure you validate your market fit before you build your business and you scale it up.
1: Very interesting that you've actually mentioned this. Now, these stats that I'm pulling up are global stats, right? So almost 40%, Melvin, of startups actually close because they run out of cash. And this is a norm that we've heard time and over again. But what exactly are they wasting their money on early on? And apparently the period is from 3 to 5 years. That is your survival kit apparently given to all the SMEs and all the medium-sized businesses within the within the ecosystem. So why do businesses actually fail and how do they run out of cash? Where are they investing the money? Is it the product that goes wrong? Is it the market research that has not really been done right, that or maybe you're not targeting it to the right set of audience? Where is the money wastage happening?
0: It's not so much money wastage, Neural. It is about how you prioritize that. So in a lot of cases, I think the guesstimation at the initial stage itself has gone wrong. So your budgeting and in terms of what you thought your expenses would be has gone wrong, and which is why you're burning cash. So it's not necessarily you're wasting money on something. And in some cases, yes, that could be. But you've got to prioritize saying, if I have only 100 dirhams with me, where am I going to put that money? What part of it goes into research? What part of it goes into my marketing? What part of it goes into getting the right team? And a lot of times that is also one main reason why businesses fail, is because you have hired the wrong team. The wrong people can easily contaminate your culture and company. So you need to ensure that the people you have hired, okay, have you hired them for the right skill or the skill level? And are they spending their time executing exactly what you wanted out of them? That itself, let's say, for example, I've hired a business development guy and I'm expecting, okay, he will crack 3 deals for me within the first 6 months. And if that does not happen, okay, so that is where the question you asked answers itself. That is where my money went waste. Okay, so then you got to look at it and say, did I not hire the right person, or did the person not have the right skill set, or are they not executing it well?
1: All right. Now, again, since we were talking about the UAE, pulled up a few more stats. According to startup data, a staggering only 0.6% of UAE startups ever make it to the later funding rounds. Now, what is the missing link that stops, say, the 99.4% from attracting big investors? And I feel that's where a lot of the startups also feel that burn and, reel under the pressure.
0: So when you're looking for investments, you have to look at it from an investor's perspective, right? So the things that matter to them is, when they're looking at a business, is can this business execute? Are the customers already paying for this? And is this a growing market, right? So then you say, okay, AI, climate technology, fintech, healthcare, logistics, these continue to attract the largest share of global venture capital because they solve recurring problems. In UAE, I would say that I would pay particular attention to AI, fintech, proptech, logistics, hospitality technology, and to some extent, climate solutions, because they align with both the market and, more importantly, the national priorities. One of the common mistakes, Mural, is that founders fall in love with their product or their solution instead of the customer's problem. See, customers are not looking to buy innovation. They are looking to buy outcomes. So an entrepreneur should say, I'm going to focus on revenue before I focus on vanity and the things that I have created or I have invented. It's good to have followers, but followers don't pay salaries. Your customers do.
1: But again, I mean, shouldn't I, as if I'm the founder, I'm the owner, I'm the entrepreneur, and I'm investing my hard-earned money, say, in a particular concept. All this while, I've been told it is the solution that brings in the revenue. But right now, I think we're flipping the coin. We're saying, okay, maybe not so much the solution, but it is the customers that would act in accordance. Could you please knock some sense into me and say, from solution, how have we moved pace towards under... You know, I mean, entirely our pace towards saying customers now are the driving force only.
0: Okay. So, Mir, if we look at it from, let's take the example of an emergency room and a patient arrives over there. A good doctor is not going to immediately start prescribing medicines right away. They're going to ask the right questions. Is the patient breathing? You know, where is the bleeding? What has caused the trauma? So businesses should be treated in the exact same way. So owners have to first think, okay, I have a revenue problem. Or if it is not a revenue problem, what exactly is the problem? Are fewer customers coming? Are customers buying less? Have the prices dropped? Is the conversion rate failed? Or then I look at my margins. Okay, and then I ask the right questions. So revenue is growing, but my profits are disappearing. So have supplier costs increased? Are discounts becoming normal? Is payroll growing faster than my sales? Your cash flow. Again, you ask all the right questions. And cash flow is like oxygen for a business. You will only notice it when it's gone. So these are some of the things that you need to look at. You also need to look at your customer loss. You got to look at what are the new customers, what are the returning customers, what are the lost customers. And if your customer loss exceeds your customer acquisition, no marketing campaign is going to save you. Then you realize you are filling a leaking bucket. These are all the things an investor is going to look at before he invests in your company or in your business. So you have to find the real disease, not just treat the symptoms.
1: Very, absolutely. We are in conversation with Melvin Abraham from Cogentix Consulting, talking to him about why 90% of startups fail before they make it big. Now, Melvin, I also have another question for you. You know, SMEs make up over 95% of all companies in the UAE and drive more than 60% of the non-oil economy. So if SMEs are this dominant, and it's a question to you, why do so few of them, I mean, very few of them, manage to kind of scale up into major private corporations? Do they lack the vision? Do they lack the funding? What is it that they lack, you know, that they cannot really make it to the big stage?
0: It's a great question. And UAE has no shortage of entrepreneurs, like you rightly said, with the statistics. And I think sometimes there can be a shortage of companies that make that transition from founder-led businesses to a scalable organization. In many cases, I think, Muriel, the problem often is the founder. But a lot of these SMEs are built around one person, and that person takes every decision, approves every invoice, closes every sale, solves every problem. So that will work if you have 5 employees, 10 employees. The moment you try to scale it up to 50, it will break. So if your SME is a bicycle, that it'll only move when the founder pedals, and that becomes a problem. The bigger companies are more like trains. So they have systems, processes, you have people that keep them moving even when the founder steps away. So that actually makes an entrepreneur. If your business runs without you, then you're an entrepreneur. If you need to be involved in the running of the business, then you're self-employed. That is the difference. And another problem with SMEs is they grow the sales, but they don't build repeatable growth.
1: Okay, so can you further up on that, please? We build sales, sure, but we don't create repeatable growth. What does that line mean?
0: Okay, so answer this question. Can you deliver twice the customers without doubling your cost? That is scaling up. Can you sell your product as effectively as the founder, anyone on the team? That is the second question. The third question you would ask is, is your service documented and dependent on tribal knowledge? Okay, so if the answer to this is no, that means your business isn't scaling up. And I have been guilty of this in my previous role, where we grew the business, but I had to keep hiring more people to service the new clients that I was getting on board. So effectively, my profits did not grow. So I was not able to scale up the business. Scaling up the business means, currently, let's say I have 5 people and I have 10 clients. Can I do 20 clients with 5 people or with 6 people? That is scaling up. If I need 10 people to grow, to manage 20 accounts, I have not scaled up the business. I have just grown it.
1: Okay. Very interesting perspective, Melvin. I mean, never really thought with that lens. I thought, you know, hiring more people meant we were scaling up. But, you know, of course, when you hire more people, and I think that is the mental block like a lot of employers have, right? They start hiring, and there's no stop to it. And then they realize that, you know, they're not kind of getting that kind of a return from the individuals that they hire. So again, there's a lot around the hiring process as to how should employers be looking at that plate. Should they be hiring the best from the industry, be paying 30,000 to one individual, or split that between 5, split that between 3? Your take on this, you know, especially for startups right now who are listening in and are probably thinking, yeah, should we hire the best in the industry or should we go with small ticket sized?
0: Okay. You know, before we answer that question, I think it's important to understand the point we just made is that cash flow is what is limiting your growth, because your growth is consuming cash. So before you even reach the hiring stage, you have to realize, okay, hiring people, buying inventory, opening new branches, entering new markets, all of this requires capital before it generates returns. So yeah, SMEs are profitable on paper, but you don't have enough of working capital to expand. Then you come to the question of, okay, who should I be hiring? And that this is very situational. It depends on, don't hire the best person in the industry. What I would suggest is hire the best person for the stage of your business. So hiring a superstar from a large corporation, it can be someone who's got 15 years in a multinational, for example, they could be accustomed to large budgets, having dedicated support teams, having established processes, strong brand recognition. In a startup, they have to suddenly sell, recruit, troubleshoot, negotiate, even make the coffee yourself. So an analogy I like to give is a Formula One driver isn't the best person to win you the Dakar rally. They're both exceptional drivers, but the terrain is completely different. So you got to hire a person who is relevant to that stage of your business. If you want to emulate Steve Jobs, don't do what he's doing today. You've got to do what he did when he was beginning his business. So dressing like him now is not helping your business.
1: Loved the analogy, Melvin, over there. But now an all-important question, right? The UAE has one of the highest smartphone adoption rates in the world, and 81% of residents are regular podcast consumers, as in audio consumers on the whole. So does this hyper-digital audience mean that the future brands must focus entirely on content and community to now survive? And, you know, just going across with the basic advertisements will not do them good.
0: The adoption rate is high, and while I think everyone would expect the answer to be yes, I don't think businesses should necessarily create more content. What they have to create is the right content for their audiences. So we shouldn't just increase the number of podcasts. For example, if we are talking about podcasts, our goal should be, can I create the right kind of content or the missing gap to hit my customers with exactly the kind of content that would be valuable for them? Because as a listener or as a consumer, I don't wake up in the morning saying, hey, I want to consume content. I wake up thinking I want some answers. So if the content that you are providing, okay, delivers those answers, then yes, great. So the question is not so much about content as it is about understanding what your customer is actively searching for. So if you understand your customer's problem or your client's problem, then you can provide them clarity, you can convince them, and you can convert them. If your content is doing all of these three, then it's hitting the right audience in the right way.
1: Very interesting. Melvin, thank you for taking time out and having this chat with us. More power to you. We look forward to more conversations.
0: Thank you so much, Meera.
1: You're more than welcome. We'll continue more conversations right here on Talk 100.3. All you have to do is quite literally stay tuned, hoping that today it was an eye-opener. And certainly it was just because of this one line, 90% of startups fail. And why is that rate climbing? We had an expert joining us to talk to us all about startups, the way you need to move, how do you revive an already stuck business, so on and so forth.
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4: BBC News with Neil Nunes. Iran's former supreme leader Ayatollah Khamenei has been buried in the city of Mashhad. He was laid to rest alongside family members killed with him at the start of the war launched by the US and Israel in February. As the funeral took place, the US carried out fresh airstrikes as the two countries continued to fight over the control of the Strait of Hormuz. Britain's likely next Prime Minister, Andy Burnham, has apologised for the governing Labour Party's initial response to Israel's actions in Gaza. During the early weeks of the conflict, the Prime Minister, Keir Starmer, faced criticism for appearing to say that Israel had the right to cut off water and energy to Gaza. The US Secretary of State Marco Rubio has invited ministers from more than 60 countries to Washington next week to discuss what it calls the resurgence of transnational far-left terrorism. Critics say the US is overstating the scale of the far-left threat. Scientists in Britain have developed a procedure to treat a serious condition which can affect identical twins during pregnancy. Twin-to-twin transfusion syndrome can happen when babies share a placenta, with one receiving more nutrients than the other, putting the life of both at risk. Under the procedure, high-powered ultrasound waves are fired into the placenta, sealing the blood vessels causing the condition. The authorities in southern Spain say at least 12 people have died in a wildfire in the province of Almeria. Some of the victims were found inside vehicles which had been engulfed by the flames. And tournament favourites France are through to the semi-finals of the Football World Cup after beating Morocco 2-0 in Boston. BBC World News.
3: 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Grey coverage, vibrant colour, natural finish. All in just 5 minutes. Henna Speedy Easy Hair Colour. Made in Italy. Talk 100.3. The day's agenda for the Emirates.
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1: Absolutely, 8:05 on the clock. A very, very good morning to you and welcome once again to Daybreak with me, Muriel Deesar, only on Talk 100.3. We're part of the Fun Asia Network, hoping that you've taken a download out of the conversations that we've been having. In fact, the first hour, we were joined by an exceptional guest talking to us about an all-important subject, right? Why 90% of the startups fail in their first 5 years. And I thought that conversation was well-crafted, was, you know, hitting every possible note that we could think about. And before that, certainly we were talking to you about UAE visit visa security deposit refund. How do you get your hands on that? But it was also linked to a previous story we discussed right here. It was about the UAE job seeker visit visa. We've spoken about this before. If you're looking for a job in the UAE, you know, how do you qualify for the job seeker visit visa? The documents you'll need, the visa fees, and the step-by-step process, the applications and everything that follows thereafter. After that, we were to delve into some conversations, which was about top 10 admission mistakes that would cost students their university seats after grade 12 exams. More on this, lined up onto the show. We'll also talk to you about UAE's Emirates Health Services outlining measures to reduce waiting times and improve appointment access. We'll also talk to you about good news for all you Delhiites. Emirates is to deploy an A380 on Dubai-Delhi route from October, and so much more in place. Now, if you're an artist, hold on to that painting brush. Why? Because Burj Khalifa's open call is back. Your art could actually light up the world's tallest building in Dubai. But for now, let's take a listen. How do you actually report a scam if you've not taken a download during the course of the show? Now is the time you take a keen one. Now, the next news is again a news that has raised a lot of eyebrows, right? We're talking to you about how to avoid online travel scams. Dubai Police, they have shared tips for safe holiday bookings. Now, UAE residents are urged to verify travel agencies, avoid suspicious payments and report online fraud quickly. So, do you know how to report a travel and tourism scam to the authorities? Are you aware of this? All right, let me help you with it. Now, the Dubai Police recently launched the Be Aware of Fraud campaign, warning residents against, falling victim to online scams involving fake travel and tourism offers. Also, these scams became particularly more active during summer holidays and vacations, exploiting people's desire to secure lower prices and attractive bookings to international destinations. Now, here's what to look out for and how do you report a travel and tourism scam to the Dubai Police. Take a very, very close listen. But right now, you are listening to Daybreak with me, Muriel Deesa, only on Talk 100.3. We're part of the Fun Asian Network. You hear us every single day from 7 a.m. all the way down until 11 a.m., hoping that we add more value to your life. But right now, what are travel scams? According to Dubai Police's e-crime hub, the authorities' education and reporting platform for digital threats, travel and holiday scams are, underhanded tricks that cybercriminals used to steal your money or personal information when you're booking trips, flights, hotels or holiday activities online. Now, these scams can look like fake websites, unbelievable travel deals or even messages claiming you've won a free vacation. So, they are designed to catch people who are dreaming of a perfect break when their guard is down. How do the scams occur? Now, the Dubai Police, through the Fraud Prevention Center at the General Department of Criminal Investigation, confirmed that fraudsters create fake websites or social media accounts to promote travel packages, hotels, airline tickets and prices significantly lower than market rates. Now, these offers are designed to bait victims and pressure them into transferring money quickly before they realize it's a fraudulent deal. Now, through the Be Aware of Fraud campaign, the authorities explained that some fraudulent entities use professional logos and images impersonating well-known tourism companies or licensed travel agencies to enhance their own credibility. Now, the scammers then contact victims through messaging apps or phone calls, urging them to complete their bookings quickly under the pretext of limited availability or offers expiring within hours. Now, often, victims only discover that the fraud has occurred after transferring the money to personal accounts or unverified payment links, or finding that their bookings, are fake, or that their travel and hotel tickets are unconfirmed. So the usual result is financial losses, stress and complications affecting travel and family holiday plans. The all-important question, what are the warning signs of a travel scam? Now, according to Dubai Police, these are some of the red flags you should be aware of when you encounter a potential scam. 1. Deals that seem too good to be true, for instance, luxury hotels or flights at impossible prices, especially during peak travel season. Request for payments through unusual methods like wire transfer, gift cards or cryptocurrency instead of secure credit card payments. The next one is fake website or emails pretending to be official travel agencies, airlines or hotel chains. Now watch out for small spelling mistakes odd website addresses or low-quality images. The next one is unsolicited messages saying you've won a free holiday or a special offer, especially if they're asking you for your Emirates ID, your passport details, or a deposit upfront. Now, what are the best practices, right, to follow when looking for travel deals? Now, follow these steps. This will really help you. So this really streamlines a lot of concern around this area. Now, which are the guidelines provided by the e-crime hub for residents who are looking for travel and tourism offers? Step one, use trusted sources. 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The third one is watch out for urgent messages. Be wary of pressure tactics. If someone tells you to act immediately or you lose the offer, pause and verify their identity. The next one is don't share personal details. Time and over again, we have reiterated this, and I think a million times by now, never, please, please, never share your Emirates ID, your passport copy, or any sensitive details with unknown or unofficial sources. If asked, contact the official channel directly to confirm. And the last one is you've got to report it, right? So if you suspect a travel scam or accidentally shared your information, you've got to act quickly. Now, Dubai Police advises the following. For example, save all evidences. Yes, take screenshots of conversations, save payment receipts, note down the websites or emails. 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If your Emirates ID or passport details are compromised, notify the relevant authorities through Dubai Police by calling 901 for non-emergencies to protect your identity. 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Now select the most accurate category for your complaint. So in this case, you would choose travel. Enter your personal details, including your Emirates ID, your location, your mobile phone number and email addresses. You will then receive an activation code on your contact number, which you can use to then verify your identity. Next, provide any data that you have, such as the person who called you, right, that you think is a fraudster, the phone number, the website address or personal account name, if applicable. Then you've got to upload all available evidences, such as your screenshots, your transaction records, emails, any identifying information about the scammer. Include proof of any financial losses you went through, then select on submit. Upon submission, you will receive a reference number allowing you to track your case status through the portal. So it's very important, if you didn't know about this, please reach out to us, Dubai Police, e-crime, the website. We'll give you all the website, we'll give you the authorities, we'll share the steps with you as well. But please, if you ever come across something like that, it is really high time that you report such travel scams. And I always say, maybe we are the lucky ones that probably have scraped the barrel and have gone past the hands of the fraudsters. We've kind of escaped it. But not everybody is you, right? Not everybody is as vigilant. Let's put it this way. Not everybody is as vigilant as you. And there are times that calls coming in, impersonations from people from certain organizations, and also with the particular heavy accents that they use, it is but natural that sometimes you may fall prey to that. So to avoid all of that, and if you are the smarter one of the lot, good on you, you're vigilant Absolutely. That is what we require. Please pass on the messages to your loved ones at home, to your family, to your children. If your children already have a mobile phone, maybe, you know, they may attend calls that unnecessarily, that may not really be necessary for them, right? Sometimes children are playing with the mobile phones, and I see this so many times, even with my little one. He'll pick up the phone and he'll randomly talk to people, whoever is calling, doesn't know who's calling, but he's having conversations. And you don't want conversations to leak out in that manner. Imagine if the person on the other side is even a smarter cookie, and they're having this conversation with your child and saying, okay, can you get me your mom's Emirates ID? Can you source this out and that out? And you probably wouldn't know because you're busy doing a million other things. And there your child is trying to dig through your bag and get all of that. And kids these days are, you know, are way ahead of time. So please be very, very careful. Always share information with everybody. Don't look at your children, even if they are 6 years or 7 years. Train them right now itself, just in case they come across something like that. They know how to pick up on the pattern. Let us be ahead of time rather than get beneath time. I think that's the only thing I'd like to say. Also, a lot in store for you right now. What you have to do is quite literally stay tuned. My name is Mural Lisa. You hear me every single day on Talk 100.3. We're part of the Fun Asia Network. For the ones that are about tuning in, well, welcome once again to the show. And certainly, we have taken you through the day's agenda, talking to you about things that make a whole lot of difference.

0: across the Emirates on FM 100.3 and online across the world. We are the home of news, sports and conversation. 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
2: 8:19 on the clock. A very, very good morning to you and welcome once again to Daybreak with me, Muriel Deesa, only on Talk 100.3. We're part of the Fun Asia Network. A lot of news that we have been discussing. Now, if you've just about joined in, a very good morning to you. Hoping that you are enjoying the conversations that we are helping you out with. Now, one major conversation is around top 10 admission mistakes that cost students their university seats after grade 12 exams. Absolutely, what are these mistakes and how can we parents rectify this from the very word go, right? I mean, you don't really want to be making these mistakes and then that would cost you a lot of time. If nothing else, it does cost you a lot of time. So as grade 12 students, are in the midst of their universities, their admissions, they're going to be getting their report cards too very, very soon. Now, with a series of common mistakes potentially affecting university admissions and future career paths, academic experts identify 10 common errors that could lead students to miss admission opportunities or choose unsuitable academic pathways. Now, we don't know this, so let's dwell into it. These include selecting a major under the influence of family, friends, or society, of course, choosing a field that does not really match your, abilities, your personal abilities, delaying university application, then failing to monitor university communications, missing document submissions deadlines, assuming grades alone guarantee admission. Now, well, I really thought that having good grades would guarantee me an admission, but apparently now this is not the case. You need to be an all-rounder, whether it is an extracurricular activity or anything else that you do. In fact, these days, I see a lot of students investing in CSR activities, right? They go above and beyond to build portfolio. And I found that I found that very different to kind of digest, to understand. I mean, what are these portfolios we're talking about? If you didn't hear these conversations, we'll talk to you. We'll share them much more right here on Talk 100.3. All you have to do is quite literally stay tuned. And I'll tell you why we'll talk to you more about this. In fact, when you are to be building on your application, it actually starts from school. Are you aware of it? If yes, if no, now is the time. You take that time out to have these conversations with us. So quickly, let's get into one of the schools and their authorities, what they are to say, and why is it important to start it early in school. If you've not heard this before, then now is the time you take a listen.
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2: Joining me next up in conversation is an excellent guest, Claire Roberts, head of Global Pathways Centre, De Montfort University, Dubai. A very good morning to you and welcome to the show.
4: Thank you so much. Good morning to you too.
2: Well, Claire, we've been reading so much in news, right? And we know that it's been a challenging year for students, for those facing university admissions this year. You know, had to cancel a lot of their final exams. I mean, they were cancelled not because they wanted them to, but it happened due to the situation. Now, there is a lot of anxiety around admissions. Could you take us through this, please?
4: Yes, it has been a really challenging period. And I think we have to start by acknowledging that students have shown enormous resilience this year, and it's understandable that many students and parents are feeling uncertain at this time. However, I would reassure students, universities understand the circumstances and recognize that academic potential cannot always be measured just by one set of exams. So I think the most important thing that students can do is explore their options, speak to universities, and remember that there are multiple pathways into higher education. At De Montfort University, Dubai, we understand this landscape that students have been navigating this year, and we are very much aware of this context, and we are here to help students through their admission process.
2: All right. Now, for students, right, who did not get their grades, say, that they probably hope, you know, for whether due to exam disruptions or personal challenges, this can feel like the end of the road for them. Now, how should, you know, universities and the education boards step in to support such students? And what does a holistic approach to admissions look like when the numbers on paper don't tell a whole story?
4: Yes, I think, you know, not getting the grades that you expected. I think students need to remember that many successful graduates and current students have taken alternative routes into education. And I think what universities need to do and what we do at De Montfort University Dubai is we're committed to looking beyond that kind of single data point. Students must remember that there are multiple routes into higher education. And one of the most exciting things that we offer at De Montfort University Dubai is the IYZ Foundation Program. So I think it isn't simply about maybe helping students meet the entry requirements, but it's more about preparing them to thrive at university. And even if those results didn't go the way that you planned, I think it's important to remember that the door to university isn't closed. And I think there's still a lot of options for students going forward, and we're here to help them.
2: Right. Claire, could you help us with understanding how the grading systems have taken place? I mean, for the parents that you know, are still trying to figure this out, how do universities generally, not just one particular university, but how are universities in the UAE accepting students with gradings?
4: Yeah, so obviously, because of the situation, students took mock exams and also coursework. So universities are taking that step for entry requirements into programs based on students' predicted grades. But like I said earlier, I think it's also looking beyond just the grades. It's more than just one exam. It's also looking at a student's kind of overall academic ability and their overall aptitude to education. So I don't think it's only just about meeting those entry requirements, but it's also having a conversation with students and gauging what their future plans are and what programs that they're interested in.
2: Right. Now, with the disruption, do you gauge that this could possibly affect the futures of the children?
4: Oh, absolutely not. And I think, you know, education is a journey. And I think, you know, when you're looking forward in terms of what you want to do as a future career and what you want to study to work towards that future career, I think there's lots of options available to students. And I don't think it will impact negatively in the long run. I think students have a journey in front of them, and, you know, committing to a 3 or 4 year program is about gaining more skills and learning more knowledge throughout that process so they can progress successfully into their chosen career.
2: I agree 100%. But Claire, let's face this, right? Students today are managing intense workloads, you know, constantly shifting digital requirements and the curriculum around it, and a mounting pressure to gain work experience before they even graduate, right? So from your perspective, what is the heaviest burden today's students are still carrying?
4: Yes, I agree with you. I think today's students are balancing a lot more than just academic study. They're managing demanding workloads, and they're also adapting, as we all are, to the rapidly changing kind of world that we live in and market. So, you know, it's learning those new kind of digital needs. I think as well, students are also thinking about employability much earlier than let's say, previous cohorts. And I think it's that students want to graduate not only with that subject knowledge, but also with real world skills and professional experiences. So I think universities have a responsibility to prepare students not only to pass assessments and learn subject knowledge, but also prepare them for jobs in the future. So it's really important that we embed those employability skills into the curriculum, and that students, while at university, while completing their programs, are also gaining those important employability skills throughout their program, which will help them go into the job market more successfully.
2: You know, having said that, Claire, in fact, I've got to take you back in time. And I believe when we got out of college, we were parrots, right? I mean, we read exactly what was mentioned in the book. We did exactly That's like right. the rule book said. And our only goal was to land ourselves a dignified job. Now, it's no longer just about the academic success that we're talking about, right? Mental well-being playing a very, very important role over here for students, for the way they're moving forward. Besides an inclusive environment, why are educational institutions or the education board looking at an inclusive care rather than just focusing on academics?
4: Quite simply, for student success. I think student success comes from combining that academic excellence with strong support systems. You know, students who are transitioning from high school into university, that is a big step, and it's a very different learning environment. So I think by creating an environment where students feel supported academically, personally, and professionally is really important. At De Montfort University Dubai, we include a lot of academic guidance from the faculty, but we also provide personal tutoring, well-being, pastoral support, as well as opportunities to just engage overall in student life. And I think creating that sense of belonging is particularly important because students who feel connected to the university community are more confident, they're more engaged, and overall will more likely succeed.
2: Absolutely. Now, before, we thank you for taking part and being on the show, I'd really like to get a download from you on this. I mean, for a student that is transitioning from high school into university, now, yes, it is a big step forward. It is the career that you've got to choose. Should a student be certain at the onset of joining any institute as to what their future could be a calling for them? Or should they be weighing all these options, when they are in school, maybe grade 9, grade 10, even? How should students and parents start preparing themselves for university before they get to the doorstep of the university?
4: Yeah, I think that's a great point to make, because I do feel that students feel a lot of pressure that they need to map out their life for the next 5 years. And as we know with how the job market is changing with with technology and AI, for example, a lot of different subject areas are becoming interdisciplinary. So I think my advice to students and parents is to look at lots of different programs and also self-reflect in terms of what they feel their strengths and weaknesses are. And I think another way is also just looking at alternative pathways into higher education as well. So, for example, our IYZ Foundation program, that allows students to engage across lots of different subject areas and understand different pathways before they progress into their degree program. So I think programs like this help and are designed to bridge that transition between school and universities. And I think it gives students the opportunity to develop transferable skills and also just gain confidence in a supportive university environment.
2: Well, Claire, I'm going to put you in the spot right now and ask you this question, right? We've seen education evolve over the past decade at least, and right now AI is the future. If our current subjects are not really going to hold any ground in the coming years from today, say by 2030, how should students better prepare themselves? Will they still have that rate of employability that we have today, or will we have to be looking at different ways to upskill ourselves?
4: Yes, I think that's an important point. I think students, you know, subject knowledge will always be there, regardless of what discipline and program you go into. So I don't think it will ever replace, AI will ever replace that knowledge. You need the subject knowledge, and that's what your degree program is for. However, it is important to build on and develop those transferable skills. And employers look for those transferable skills. So when I say transferable skills, I'm talking about communication skills, problem solving, adaptability, working as part of a team. And these are the real currency, I would say, in the workplace going forward. So I think higher education today is much more about than delivering content. I think universities play a vital role in helping students become adaptable and, more importantly, lifelong learners. So these are skills that you develop at university and then you're going to continue to develop in the workplace after you graduate. So I would say that, you know, embedding those skills into programs. And I would encourage students who are going to start their university experience in September, get involved, you know, outside the classroom, make sure that you're joining clubs, that you're attending extracurricular activities, workshops, and you're developing those skills because you can take them forward into the workplace and beyond.
2: Well, more power to you, Miss Claire, and looking forward to more conversations. Thank you for that roundup of information, and we'll connect with you very soon.
4: Okay, thank you very much.
2: You're more than welcome. Well, we'll move quite swiftly into an ad break, and then we'll be back to share more news. Don't you go anywhere.
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5: BBC News with Nick Miles. Iran's former supreme leader, Ayatollah Khamenei, has been buried in the city of Mashhad. He was laid to rest alongside family members killed with him at the start of the war launched by the US and Israel back in February. As the funeral took place, the US carried out fresh airstrikes as the two sides continue to fight over the control of the Strait of Hormuz. The Pan American Health Organization says the greatest risk to health posed by Venezuela's twin earthquakes are now disruptions to healthcare, overcrowding and a lack of drinking water. The quakes, which devastated large parts of northern Venezuela 2 weeks ago, have left thousands of people displaced and reliant on humanitarian aid. The authorities in southern Spain say at least 12 people have died in a wildfire in the province of Almería. Some of the victims were found inside vehicles which had been engulfed by the flames. A British-Australian pianist has lost his workplace discrimination case over comments he made on stage about the war in Gaza. Jason Gillam had sued the Melbourne Symphony Orchestra after it cancelled one of his performances 2 years ago. But the Australian Federation Court in Melbourne ruled that Mr. Gillam's concert was not scrapped because of his political beliefs, but rather because of anticipated adverse effects on the orchestra's business and reputation. The US Secretary of State, Marco Rubio, has invited ministers from more than 60 countries to Washington next week to discuss what it calls the resurgence of transnational far-left terrorism. Critics say the US is overstating the scale of the far-left threat. And tournament favourites France are through to the semi-finals of the World Cup football after beating Morocco 2-0 in Boston. Kylian Mbappe scored the first goal after the first period, and it ended 0-0. Morocco were the only African team left in the competition. BBC News.
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2: From the sports desk, this is Muriel Deesa. In football, World Cup winners in 1998 and 2018, France have created another special team and are favourites to win the 2026 competition. They showed just why they remain the team to beat this year with an impressive 2-0 victory over Morocco. France have also won the European Championship twice, but if they lift the trophy on the 19th of July, they can justify that claim with former midfielder Patrick Vieira, who played in the 3-0 final win over Brazil in 1998, saying the current crop were on the verge of greatness. In tennis, Arthur Ferry's journey has come almost full circle. The Wimbledon semi-finalist first stepped onto a court aged 4 at the Westside Tennis Club, a little over a mile away from the All England Club. Almost 20 years later, Britain's newest breakout star has achieved the greatest results of his career on the courts he dreamed of playing as a child. The 23-year-old wildcard grew up just a short walk from the centre court, and he will return there on Friday to continue his fairy tale run against second seed Alexander Zverev in the last four. In Formula One, Max Verstappen said the rear wing failure on his Red Bull that caused him to crash at two consecutive Grand Prix was super dangerous. The four-time world champion was chasing Lewis Hamilton's Ferrari for second place in British Grand Prix when he lost control at high speed on lap 48. The incident, as well as a crash in qualifying at the Austrian Grand Prix the weekend before, were caused by his rear wing failure to close properly when straight-line mode switched off on corner entry. In cricket, England sealed their first ever T20 series victory over India as their opponents suffered a record fifth straight defeat in completed 20 over matches. Set 159 to win, Bill Salt and Captain Harry Brooke put on an unbroken second wicket partnership of 144 as England cruised to their target in 13.5 overs in the fourth T20 game. Brooke powered 79 from 35 deliveries, while Phil Salt hit 59 from 42, despite not scoring off his first nine balls. England now hold a 3-0 lead in the five-match series, winning the past three games in fine fashion after the first fixture at Chester was washed out. And that's all from the Sports Desk with me, Muriel Deesa, only on Top 100.3, part of the Funasia Network.
0: Can we just talk? 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
1: Well, absolutely. Let's talk to you and tell you what's really happening in the world of finance, in the world of stocks in Europe. DAX is seeing an upward graph, 0.89%. FTSE 100 still seeing a dip at about 0.16%. CAC 40 seeing an upward graph, 0.90%. IBEX 35 still seeing an upward graph at about 1.14%. And Stocks 50 seeing an upward graph at about 1.28%.
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1: Where is the traffic out on the roads of the UAE? If that's your concern, come on, let us kind of take you through the roads and tell you where exactly are the possibilities you'd get stuck on. E11, very slow moving traffic. Another accident on that route, extremely slow moving traffic is from Al Mamzar Beach towards Waterfront Market. Al Nada Pond Park, there's another accident as well. Very slow moving industrial area 10 around Astor Hospital Al Ghisez. Extremely slow moving city center Al Zaya, all the way from there to this is towards Al Warqa 1 with about two accidents. So what I suggest to you is to keep listening to us. We are here to assist you in the best possible manner.
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1: A very good morning to you and welcome once again to Daybreak with me, Muriel Deesa, only on Talk 100.3, part of the Fun Asia Network. You can get us on Instagram, but if you want to follow me at MurielTalk100.3 on Instagram, that's the place. You can also get onto LinkedIn, search up my name. I'm sure I'll pop up somewhere. But right now, take a listen to this. Gold is still among the best performing assets. Prices may rally again. This is according to new reports. Now, despite retreating from record highs earlier this year, gold remained one of the best, world's best performing assets, let's put it that way, over the past 12 months. This is according to a World Gold Council's mid-year gold outlook report. Now, the precious metal has outperformed most major asset classes over the last year. And including global and U.S. bonds, cash balance portfolios, U.S. equities, developed market stock outside the U.S. and commodities, with only emerging market equities delivering stronger returns according to the council. Now, gold is down around 7% year to date after surging to an all-time high of more than $5,500 an ounce in January before falling back to about $4,000 by late June. Despite the correction, the report said gold has continued to outperform major asset classes, with other investments still catching up. Now, the World Gold Council said that the first half of 2026 highlighted gold's continued appeal during periods of heightened geopolitical uncertainty and sharp swings in investor sentiment. It also underscored the growing influence of the Asian markets in global gold price discovery too. Now, at current levels, the council believes gold price broadly reflects the global economic backdrop of moderate growth easing but still elevated inflation and expectations that central banks will continue tightening monetary policy at a measured pace. Under those conditions, gold is expected to trade within a relatively narrow range of around 5% above or below current levels during the second half of this year. Now, the all-important question: what could drive gold higher, right? That's the question. Now, however, the report said several factors could trigger another rally. A deterioration in, economic conditions renewed what's really happening in and around the world. Lower interest rates, expectations, or a fresh wave of investor buying could lift gold back towards $4,500 an ounce. Stronger catalyst could potentially drive prices even higher. Now, on the downside, of course, we're talking about resilient economic growth, higher bond yields, and calmer financial markets could place further pressure on prices. Even then, the council expects bargain hunting demand to limit declines of more than 10 to 15% from current levels. Now, this is huge. Gold to remain a source for support. So, looking ahead, the council says central bank purchases of gold are expected to remain an important source of support. Policy changes in major consumer markets such as India could also also influence demand and shape price movements during the second half of this year. Now, it added that while gold did not respond as expected during the recent, the recent geopolitical tensions, the circumstances around that period were unusual and should not be viewed as a representative of gold's typical behavior during a time like that. It also noted that the persistently high inflation could provide additional support for gold over time as investors increasingly seek assets that can preserve purchasing power during prolonged periods of rising prices. Now, the all-important question is, what do I do when the prices have been seeing a dip right now? Is it time to invest? How can I invest? Physical gold, we all have an idea because it's right in front of you. You can go, you can pick, and depending on your likes and your wants, and then, you know, you invest in it accordingly, or you invest in gold coins and however you want to, kind of whatever you deem perfect, right? But there are also different types of investment, like digital gold investments. Now, these provide the security of tangible precious metals without the storage or liquidity hassles of physical bars and coins. Now, for investors in the UAE looking to capitalize on gold's recent market, four primary digital avenues offer direct exposures. Now, these are gold-backed ETFs and ETCs. 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For example, say you purchase micro fractions of real gold, all right, like 0.1 grams, which are stored and insured in high security vaults on your behalf. 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Now, where do you start? In the UAE, you can use locally compliant applications. 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Gold crypto tokens, blockchain-based tokens represent ownership of physical gold stored in secure facilities, combining the security of gold and transaction speed of cryptocurrency. How does this work? So each token is typically backed by, 1 troy ounce of physical gold and can be traded 24/7 on decentralized exchanges or crypto brokerages. Benefits: very simple, instant settlement, global accessibility, and the ability to transfer assets across decentralized networks. Where do you start? There are prominent gold-backed tokens in the UAE. 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Where do you start? There are also, official websites that you can liaise with and you can figure this out. But again, the all-important question. Now, this answered, how do I go about things? But this doesn't answer, what do I do before getting into the digital aspect of things, right? I mean, knowledge is supreme. Knowledge is important, and you cannot, turn your eyes or go back on that path. And that's why I feel, there are several financial institutions in the UAE that are offering you that kind of an educational platform, entirely free online courses specifically covering gold, commodities, digital assets as well. Yes, it's important to know what you're getting into. Why? Because this is your hard-earned money. Like they say, it's your blood and sweat. That's what goes into, investing. So what I tell you is, educate yourself. Do not blindly believe things that you hear, that you read, that sound very flowery, that sound very easy. If you are not educated in that particular field, you are not going to make the informed choices. You cannot time and over again, reach out to people for advice. Maybe if you have an advisor, good. But even if you have an advisor, you still need to know what you're doing, right? I mean, these people will take you for a ride these days. So academic and specialized platforms, there are. On Coursera itself, Duke University. Now, the Gold Market Foundation course teaches you exactly why gold behaves as a modern hedge against all the volatility that you've been noticing. You can choose the audit option to access all lecture materials completely free. Then there's another one, the Introduction to Investment and Gold Trading courses. This covers the risk management basics, financial market security, valuations and practical gold trading concepts. The next one is Vantage Market Academy. Their specialized gold beginner course provides a step-by-step module structure outlining types of gold investments, fundamental macro drivers, gold chart reading basics, everything that you need to know. You need to know how to read the markets well. There are broker and exchange academies as well there are platforms that offer a structured short form invest in commodities course, which outlines how precious materials and metals like gold, silver act as a portfolio, as your diversification. They also provide a free ETF investing 101 course to help you understand how gold ETFs operate. There are so many other academies that are also, that have also walked this pathway. What do you need to do right now? Very, very simple. If you are interested into the field of gold and, and everything that we're talking about, where we're talking about ETFs, ETCs, yes, you do have experts, but you also need to get a download where this is concerned. Send me a message on 0586861003.
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2: BBC News with Nick Miles. Iran's former supreme leader, Ayatollah Khamenei, has been buried in the city of Mashhad. He was laid to rest alongside family members killed with him at the start of the war launched by the US and Israel back in February. As the funeral took place, the US carried out fresh airstrikes as the two sides continue to fight over the control of the Strait of Hormuz. The Pan American Health Organization says the greatest risk to health posed by Venezuela's twin earthquakes are now disruptions to healthcare, overcrowding and a lack of drinking water. The quakes, which devastated large parts of northern Venezuela 2 weeks ago, have left thousands of people displaced and reliant on humanitarian aid. The authorities in southern Spain say at least 12 people have died in a wildfire in the province of Almeria. Some of the victims were found inside vehicles which had been engulfed by the flames. A British-Australian pianist has lost his workplace discrimination case over comments he made on stage about the war in Gaza. Jason Gillam had sued the Melbourne Symphony Orchestra after it cancelled one of his performances 2 years ago. But the Australian Federation Court in Melbourne ruled that Mr. Gillam's concert was not scrapped because of his political beliefs, but rather because of anticipated adverse effects on the orchestra's business and reputation. The US Secretary of State, Marco Rubio, has invited ministers from more than 60 countries to Washington next week to discuss what it calls the resurgence of transnational far-left terrorism. Critics say the US is overstating the scale of the far-left threat. And tournament favourites France are through to the semi-finals of the World Cup football after beating Morocco 2-0 in Boston. Kylian Mbappe scored the first goal after the first period, and it ended 0-0. Morocco were the only African team left in the competition. BBC News.
0: Fan Network News from the BBC. Grey coverage, vibrant colour, natural finish. All in just 5 minutes. Henna, speedy, easy hair colour. Made in Italy. Talk 100.3. The day's agenda for the Emirates.
3: Are you ready?
0: This is Daybreak with Muriel Deesaar.
1: Absolutely. 9:04 on the clock. A very, very good morning to you and welcome once again to Daybreak with me, Muriel Deesa, only on Talk 100.3. We are part of the Fun Asia Network. Now, for the ones that are just about sitting in the car and feeling the heat burn through your skin, it's at about 36 degrees Celsius, humidity 60%, winds blowing at about 19 kilometers per hour. It is that time on the show that we ask, or rather answer, most of the, you know, difficult questions that have been weighing us down, and to talk to us about something that I am reeling under. It's time that we welcome an expert into the studios, and she is none other than Dr. Swati Dembala, who is all the way from Zuleika Hospital, and she's a specialist dermatologist seated right before me. Why do we have her? To answer my questions, quite literally. It is time we welcome her onto the show. Today we tackle a common beauty frustration called hair care. Many people use the wrong products or chase viral trends that are taking place online. Healthy hair does not come in a bottle, apparently. To break that myth to us, let's welcome Dr. Swati in the studios. A very good morning to you, Dr. Swati, and welcome to the show.
3: Good morning. Thank you so much for having me here, Muriel.
1: Well, thank you for taking time out and coming to the studio. So let's start with the question that I asked. Does good hair come in just a mere plastic bottle?
3: I would say that there's a lot into it. So it's not just the surface. There's so much at work. It's about the healthy diet. It's about your lifestyle changes and everything altogether, which I'll be talking about.
1: Now, Dr., hair fall in the UAE is not a terminology that we don't know about, right? I mean, most of us are reeling under it. It's a very common conversation that not just women, but also men are having. Now, is hair fall really becoming more common than ever? Or are just people becoming just more aware of the situation?
3: I think it's both. People are much more aware because hair is also closely linked to confidence and self-esteem. And apart from this, yes, we are genuinely seeing more patients with hair loss in our clinics. There are a lot of factors which could be contributing. It could be the modern lifestyle changes or the poor sleep. It could be the diet factor. It could be stress-related hormonal imbalances and viral infections, a lot more, which would be. But I would say early assessment would be the best thing to do.
1: Dr. Swati, I mean, usually all of us, right, when we start having a little shed with the hair, you immediately start to blame the water. Oh, the water is not that great. It's very hard. That's why I'm losing hair. Now, if you compare, you compare your home countries to over here, and the moment people come over here, they start feeling that a little bit more. Is water also to be blamed for it? I mean, is there something else that we are not probably noticing?
3: Yes, I see. I've heard this a lot from the patients, that the hard water, and then they have noticed a lot of hair fall. See, hard water does definitely make the hair dry, rough, and slightly more prone to breakage, but because it might have some mineral deposits. But I would say that when patients or people notice significant hair fall after moving to the UAE, I would look into the other possible causes first. Because it wouldn't be only that. Definitely, there are a lot of other factors contributing, like I mentioned.
1: So that certainly then is just a myth. It's not just that factor. There are so many others. And like we mentioned, lifestyle, your hormonal imbalance.

0: balance, so on and so forth. But hair fall in general is actually normal. It does happen on a day-to-day basis. But is there an amount that is normal? For example, how much hair fall in a day is probably the permissible amount? And when should I be worried to my bone? That is another concern that I have.
1: See, losing 50 to 100 hair a day is considered normal. But I know when I tell the patient or anyone else that it is worrisome, I totally understand. But see, hair naturally goes through this hair cycle. We say like a hair growth phase, there's a resting phase and a hair fall phase. But yes, if you're visibly, if the hair fall is significantly, you know, persisting beyond several weeks, say 4 to 6 weeks or 6 to 8 weeks, and you're seeing visible changes, say balding, there are slight bald patches, or your scalp visibility is increasing, or in case the widening of the hair part in that as well, or if scalp is getting very itchy, red or painful, these are the signs that early assessment and you meet your dermatologist and get the evaluation done.
0: Absolutely. We are in conversation with Dr. Swati Dembala. She's a specialist dermatologist all the way from Zuleika Hospital, answering our difficult questions. And like she rightly says, healthy hair starts with the right set of information. So let's ask you this question. What is healthy hair? If you could define that terminology for us, that would be brilliant.
1: So healthy hair, there's a lot into it. It's about the healthy diet, the balanced diet, and how you enrich it. And your regular routine, your regularizing the sleep wake cycle, and the clean scalp. That is how well you maintain your hair wash routine, depending on your scalp type. And not following trends alone online. And in case the signs which I mentioned, you see any of it, then get a consult by your dermatologist. And apart from this, treating any scalp condition, that is if you see any scalp is itchy, dry, flaky, or you see dandruff or any other condition, then to treat that as well, because any inflammatory condition over the scalp or redness or any condition similarly, then it can definitely affect the hair. Yes.
0: So over the countertop products is a complete no-no. You're saying anything that happens to your scalp or you see that, you need to go and visit your dermatologist and not take things in your hand, right?
1: Yes, definitely.
0: But is hair fall also considered a disease?
1: Hair fall is a symptom, actually. It's not a disease per se, because there's a lot of causes. So every cause will need a different approach. So it could be due to genetic hair loss, which is most common as well. And then the hormonal causes like PCOS or thyroid or autoimmune. That is, for example, like alopecia areata, we call it. They are like bald patches over the scalp. So these diseases, so it can be different, so which will need different approach.
0: So as a lady, I've heard this terminology a lot, alopecia. What is alopecia and why does this happen to women, that there are bald patches? And I know a lot of women that use these, I think the black color dye into their hair. It's a powder that they dust onto their hair just so that their hair looks fuller. Why does this really happen? Is it just hormonal balance or imbalance, or is there anything else to it?
1: So alopecia as a terminology, it's a very broad term. Actually, it's a hair fall. So there are different causes. So in case of female, then it could be, female pattern hair loss, which could be genetic. And yes, multiple factors into it. So the hormonal imbalances, or if there's a irregular sleep wake cycle. And in case of alopecia areata, when there's bald, significant bald patches, then that is a different cause again. So that is autoimmune. That is, say, when immune system, how it helps you and fights against the microorganisms, bacteria, virus. Due to some changes, it will just target or affect your own hair follicle system or your own cells. So that is when you notice the bald patches as well.
0: But it doesn't happen overnight. It takes time. And, usually we are so busy with our day-to-day lives that we don't pay heed to it. So when should a patient, maybe in their teens or early 20s, start noticing the health of their hair and taking it up with their dermatologist? Is there a particular age group that this affects?
1: I would say it includes even children, actually.
0: Children losing hair?
1: So children as well. But yes, the cause could be different. So in children, most commonly, there could be fungal infections. We have seen a lot of fungal infections, which does affect the hair follicle. So in turn, the hair fall can be triggered. So apart from that, yes, adolescent age to teenage to adults, I think this all the age groups are mostly included. But like I said, the cause could be different. So in case of any patient undergoing, say, immunosuppressive, that is, say, any kind of
0: chronic diseases
1: yeah. where the physician is advised a systemic steroid, which would be really indicated in the case. So any such medications or long-term medication sometimes can affect the hair cycle. That is, like I said, the hair growth phase, the resting phase and the hair fall phase, wherein the hair growth phase gets really affected.
0: Well, doctor, it's also said that dandruff doesn't only cause hair fall, but sometimes also leads to acne. Now, I couldn't tell the difference between the two. I can't really have, I'm not in the position to provide a link between the two. Could you help me understand? Is it true, hair fall and dandruff, it eventually can cause you acne as well? So it doesn't really affect the scalp, but also your skin.
1: Yes, actually. So dandruff, the trigger could be stress factor, the trigger could be the fungal infection as well. So there's a particular fungal which can trigger the scaly, the flakiness of the scalp. That's one way it presents. The second way is that it can affect the skin as well, that is the forehead or the area where there is something called sebaceous glands, that is the oil glands in our skin. Also the area like face, chest, back, these areas are very rich in these. So that's why it can affect these area and cause acne like eruptions. And that could be like now known as fungal acne. It's widely known as fungal acne online as well. So just the way it presents. So when these kind of eruptions come, yes, then we do give an antifungal as well along with our regular treatments.
0: Okay, so I'm going to take you back in time, Swati. I think, when I was a kid, every second day I would get my hair oiled. Now, as we've grown up, oiling is becomes a thing of the past because you have so many other products to use. Is it true or is it a myth? The more you oil, the more healthy your hair stays? Or are there any other treatments that you can probably come up with?
1: See, hair oil definitely has its advantages. It really improves the appearance and it protects the hair from breakages. It makes your hair softer, shinier, definitely. But it does not treat all the hair loss causes. Like, say, it does not treat genetic or autoimmune or in case of hormonal causes of hair fall. So, like I say, I'll tell all the patients that the hair oil can really affect the hair strands, that is the hair shaft we say, but not the hair follicles, which is beneath the skin. So there's always a difference between the medical care and the home remedies or the oiling or the cosmetic care we give.
0: All right, doctor, now since you also had some great emphasis, put on nutrients, your food and how it really affects your daily growth. As a dermatologist yourself, if you have to advise, say, a young kid today, maybe in the teens, as to what he or she needs to have onto their plate so eventually they land up with healthy hair and they don't have that hair loss at a younger age, what would that plate look like?
1: So, see, ideally we say like a balanced diet, but definitely depending on what you're regularly eating, what is prepared at your home, just enrich it, I would say. Like add some seeds or add some dry fruits. You can have avocado, you can have some berries, and try to include green leafy vegetables like some spinach in your diet. So day-to-day basis. So main important would be protein-rich food as well. So any lean meat or fish in that case. as well. Or in case, say, you're a vegetarian, then try to include, like I said, avocado, berries, dry fruit seeds. And also you can include the sprouts and the other dal in your diet.
0: Right. Now, hair loss, is that hereditary?
1: Yes, it is. One of the main causes that genetic hair loss and heredity. So it can run in your family. So not just your parents. So from the mother's side, it could be the uncle or grandparents as well. So yeah, maintenance is important. So if there is a family history, the healthy diet and the regularized routine, you can work on at least the basic things. Not that immediately you come and meet your dermatologist, but at least you start from home, start your healthy diet and good sleep and work on yourself.
0: You just, you know, rightfully mentioned good sleep. And yes, believe you me, today I am riding high on 1 hour, 20 minutes of sleep. For someone who is, you know, who can barely catch on sleep, how important does sleep play in the, you know, health of your hair? Does that really make a lot of difference?
1: It does, actually. So poor sleep, or if you have irregular sleep wake routine, it does affect the hair cycle, because hair cycle is very sensitive. So the moment there's any trigger, or the body's under stress, or there's not good sleep, so it's not that 8-9 hours is definitely important, but at least say 6 to 8 hours, or the regular sleeping time, not that you sleep exactly at 10 o'clock every day, but at least a range, I would say, like 8 to 10 or 10 to 12, and it's always regular. So the you know, it's very important you follow that routine, or sometimes the trigger could cause increased hair fall.
0: Very interesting. You just mentioned hair cycle. This is the first time that I'm hearing a terminology like that. I've heard of sleep cycle. Now, what is hair cycle?
1: So hair cycle, the basic natural cycle which hair goes through. So once the hair follicle grows, it goes through different stages, I would say. So there is a hair growth phase, and there is a resting phase in between, and there is a hair fall phase. So that is why you notice, say, when in the shower or otherwise when you're combing, you see a few hair strands falling, and some patients do genuinely get worried. It's all right, like I said. It's a normal hair fall, which is already in the hair fall phase, and it is supposed to fall. So it will eventually enter the hair growth phase as well. But like I said, the important thing is you just notice, in case it's persistent, it is beyond few weeks, then you can check. Yes.
0: Now the all important question, can hair fall be reversed?
1: Some causes, yes. So mostly, yes, the early assessment makes a lot of difference. So it always leads to better outcome. So most of the hair fall causes can be reversed. Say there is the hair fall type where we call it as telogen effluvium, which is a hair fall after any stressful event. So these also, it can be, it's very temporary. That is, once the underlying cause, say any stressful event or emotional stress or viral infections or post-pregnancy childbirth, any stressful event, and once underlying trigger is addressed, it can be, the hair cycle can return to normal. That is, hair growth will be okay.
0: Again, you touched upon a very important point. You said stress. And stress these days go hand in hand with sleep, with our food, and it's part and parcel of our everyday life. So what role does stress play where hair fall is concerned, and why do you feel that now is the time we try to reduce that if you want a healthy hair?
1: Yes, definitely. So stress and sleep play a major role in the hair growth as well. So the stressful events triggering the hair growth could be very important. So post any viral infection, fever. So the fact is that it's not immediately after the stressful event. It could be seen usually 2 to 3 months later. So that's why that could be missed. So many of them won't notice that that could be the trigger, because after 2 to 3 months itself, you notice the hair fall. But the reason could be that.
0: Doctor, Dubai has a very humid climate, right? And it's hot. So what happens invariably is every second or day you are washing your hair. You're using the chemicals, you're using the ABC products that are available just so that your hair does not get sweaty. Is there a routine into which we need to follow? For example, do not wash your hair and just leave your hair without drying your hair, or probably don't sleep with wet hair, and how often I need to wash my hair?
1: So the hair care routine varies, you know, from patient to patient or for everyone. So say in case your scalp is oily, then we usually suggest the hair wash alternative days, or just 2 to 3 times a week at least, because that will be important to make sure that there's no scalp build up and the scalp is clean. But if your hair, that is the scalp, is on the drier side and it's very dry, then even twice a week a hair wash would be enough in that case. The second thing, yes, in case you have dandruff, that is a scaly, flaky skin over the scalp, then also it's very important washing the hair thrice a week and following the routine of, yes, definitely what you said, not sleeping with the wet hair on. That is very important.
0: And also now, doctor, you know, for someone like me as a layperson who doesn't really understand and who would blindly believe any brand I see on the shelf, right? Because I've seen that advertisement umpteen number of times. From your perspective, as someone who's well-versed in the industry, how do I select a perfect shampoo that befits my routine and my scalp?
1: Important thing would be, say, if there's no scalp condition, your scalp is clear and not on the oilier side, then a very mild shampoo, sulfate-free shampoo would be enough. You don't have to add on too many products in the hair care routine. But if there is dandruff or the scalp is very oily, then yes, consult the dermatologist and then add on an anti-dandruff or a medicated shampoo, which would be required in your routine. Otherwise, you can just follow a very mild shampoo, sulfate-free, 2 to 3 times a week would be enough. And yes, a conditioner as well, not for the scalp, but on the hair strands, so that it slightly helps in conditioning your hair and making it softer.
0: Absolutely. When we come back next, again, for all you teenagers and for all you social media lovers, there is a question for you as well. Should we be trying those home remedies? And, you know, guilty as charged, I have tried. Whether that was successful or not, that only time will tell. But we'll also be talking about treatments and also asking doctor her message that goes out to one and all. But right now, quick little break. We'll be back to share more news. Don't you go anywhere.
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0: All right, it's time to get into the stock markets and tell you what really is happening. In US, Dow Jones seeing an upward graph, 0.27%. S&P 500 still seeing an upward graph at about 0.81%. Also, NASDAQ seeing an upward graph at about 1.30%. Russell, again an upward graph today, 1.22%. On the other side, WIX is seeing a downfall at about 6.27%.
2: 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Traffic.
0: Once again, the all-important question is, where is the traffic out on the roads of the UAE? If you're coming in from Sharjah, quite literally, you're coming in hot, which means a lot of traffic all the way from Al Nada Park down towards Dubai International Airport. Heavy traffic also around Al Hamriyah Port towards Waterfront Market, and this is headed towards Dubai Hospital. More traffic around Al Ghisaz Industrial Area 3rd, E311 going bumper to bumper. Another accident before Industrial Area 15, very slow moving all the way towards Mohaisna, and a little bit of a patch around City center, Mirdif, and then it is non-stop all the way towards International City Phase 2 with another accident on that route. Thereafter, it's free, so absolutely nothing to worry, pause that. But if you are on E44 Dubai Design District, very slow moving there as well, until and unless you get into Marasi Drive, which is Business Way, and then it's a green, it's a green and clear road until and unless you get into, the area on E44 near Fairmont Village Accommodation. So what I suggest you, and all the way down towards Dubai Hills Mall, that's the area of concern. What I suggest you, quite literally, keep your eyes on the roads, ears on me, and now on to conversations that matter the most.
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0: 9:27 on the clock. A very good morning to you and welcome once again to Daybreak with me, Muriel Deesa, only on Talk 100.3, part of the Fun Asia Network. We are in a conversation with Dr. Swati Dembala, all the way from Zuleika Hospital, talking to us about hair fall, right? Healthy hair starts with the right set of information. And doctor, that information is not available on social media, I believe.
1: Oh, there are a lot of information out there,
0: right?
1: Actually, so sometimes even I happen to look at it, really it looks so true, and it's so tempting. Sometimes even I feel like, okay, can I just buy this? And then I just remind myself, okay, no, please don't follow this. And
0: but there are so many remedies, right? I mean, if social media is talking about onion juice and rosemary oil, but you already have oils and products in the markets that also vouch for the same. Try the rosemary product, try the oils. And now, these days, I believe rice water has made it to the screens. I'm not sure whether I believe, but I certainly tried the rosemary. Did I think of it? I don't know, but certainly did. As a doctor, where do you stand with these conversations?
1: See, some multiple oils or some of these home remedies may definitely do improve the appearance of the hair. So I wouldn't say no. They do sometimes, but it's very important you don't delay the evaluation. That is, it won't treat multiple causes of hair loss. So one of the mistakes I notice people make is that they delay the evaluation and trying only multiple oils and only multiple home remedies and then ignoring the cause completely. So that wouldn't be good. So rest, like I said, you can use a coconut oil or any of these sometimes, but make sure you meet a qualified dermatologist and get it checked if it's persistent. Then don't only follow trends alone. That would be important.
0: Very interesting. Now, I've heard of terminologies, right? PRP, microneedling, and I believe mesotherapy, topical serums, and the real medical advice would be what? What is PRP? If you could just break each terminology down so that I can understand. And how do I know which one suits me?
1: See, there are multiple therapies available now in the clinical practice and broader market, like PRP, mesotherapy, microneedling, topical minoxidil. So PRP is platelet-rich plasma, wherein when the patients come to us, so we withdraw a few ml of blood, and that will be centrifuged, that is separated in a machine. So when the plasma is separated, there are growth factors in it which are studied across, and these growth factors will be injected back to you. So that is why it has measurable results. So one of the most accessible, I would say, out of all, then PRP is a good option, because these growth factors will be injected back to you. So there is no contamination from the outside. Yes.
0: And this doesn't really affect any age group, right? I mean, even at 40 or if I'm 20 and I'm going through a hair loss, the PRP method can be used.
1: Yes, it can be used across all the age groups. But there are certain contraindications, that is where we cannot do it. So in case the patient is on any important medication, or if the patient has any autoimmune condition,
0: immunosuppressant,
1: any autoimmune condition apart from the skin, then yes, actually we don't do the procedure for such patients.
0: What about microneedling? What's microneedling?
1: See, microneedling, it's a small device. So now it also comes like a derma pen, we call it, in a pen format. Or initially it would be like small cylinder shape with multiple microneedles in it. So they're very microneedles, and it usually helps in triggering the hair growth phase mainly. So these microneedles will be you know, used on the scalp.
0: Okay.
1: And
0: do they hurt?
1: Slightly, yes.
0: Okay.
1: But usually a topical anesthesia cream would be applied prior to the procedures. But there are a lot of studies wherein, along with the PRP, when the microneedling procedure or mesotherapy, we call it, is done, then it has slightly better results.
0: All right. What about topical serums? Like, I have tried minoxidil, and to me, I don't know, I believe it's different for different individuals. To me, it gave me a straight migraine. So is there a way that I need to not just go to over the counter and buy my medicines and maybe visit a dermatologist and get a better download?
1: Yes, that would be important, because see, there are a lot of topical serum out there now, but the few ingredients which are studied and which does help. There are some peptides and topical minoxidil, but yes, topical minoxidil is almost like the first line in topical treatment. But there are a few side effects to notice. So that's why once you get it evaluated with the dermatologist and meet a physician, it's better. Because sometimes, rarely, it could cause slight headache. It could increase the scalp flakiness or the dandruff. And also because of the weather factor here. And so in certain individuals, sometimes in females, rarely, it could also cause slight facial hair growth. So it's very rare. So that's why it's always important once you meet the doctor, and then there's the method to use it can be followed appropriately.
0: You know, I haven't taken my eyes off you from the moment you've gotten into my studios, because I'm literally staring at your hair and I'm thinking, wow. I'd like to know, what is it that you do to keep your hair healthy, and also your message to all we listeners? What is it we can do to protect our hair from, the weather, and in a condition like that where hair fall is becoming a norm these days?
1: So this is a basic hair care routine, which even I follow.
0: Okay, all years.
1: Yeah, just a very mild shampoo on a regular basis, say thrice a week. And apart from that, use a mild conditioner for the hair strands, not on the scalp. So this basic thing you follow. Apart from that, the split ends basically sometimes because of the weather change. If the hair is looking very dry, or if there are a lot of split ends, yes, that, to improve the appearance, then you can get a small trim or remove the split ends. That makes a lot of difference also. Apart from that, the important message is that, don't panic when you see, when you notice hair fall, but don't ignore it either. Because the early assessment makes a lot of difference. So there's always better outcomes in these cases.
0: Well, I'm so happy that you got into the studio today, Doctor, to share your experience, your expertise with us. In fact, we wish you all the very best. And if you want to go and meet Dr. Swati Dembala, for one, you need to go and just have a look at her hair. And I think it will answer all your questions as to why she knows exactly the procedure of keeping them healthy. But you can make an appointment. We will send you the link. Zuleika Hospital, that's the place where you go. And she is well-versed in about 4 languages, so here to assist you. Dr. Swati, thank you once again for taking time out, coming to the studios.
1: Thank you so much, Muriel. It's such a pleasure being here. Thank you so much.
0: I am so happy to have you in the studios. But right now, it is time for us to get into the next set of conversations. And it is the Talk Sports that is lined up. And then a lovely track, all courtesy insurancemarket.ae. But you don't go anywhere. My name is Meera Lisa. You keep it locked to Talk 100.3. We're part of the Fun Asia Network. A very good morning.
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4: BBC News with Nick Miles. Iran's former supreme leader, Ayatollah Khamenei, has been buried in the city of Mashhad. He was laid to rest alongside family members killed with him at the start of the war launched by the US and Israel back in February. As the funeral took place, the US carried out fresh airstrikes as the two sides continue to fight over the control of the Strait of Hormuz. The Pan American Health Organization says the greatest risk to health posed by Venezuela's twin earthquakes are now disruptions to healthcare, overcrowding, and a lack of drinking water. The quakes, which devastated large parts of northern Venezuela 2 weeks ago, have left thousands of people displaced and reliant on humanitarian aid. The authorities in southern Spain say at least 12 people have died in a wildfire in the province of Almería. Some of the victims were found inside vehicles which had been engulfed by the flames. A British-Australian pianist has lost his workplace discrimination case over comments he made on stage about the war in Gaza. Jason Gillam had sued the Melbourne Symphony Orchestra after it cancelled one of his performances 2 years ago. But the Australian Federation Court in Melbourne ruled that Mr. Gillam's concert was not scrapped because of his political beliefs, but rather because of anticipated adverse effects on the orchestra's business and reputation. The US Secretary of State, Marco Rubio, has invited ministers from more than 60 countries to Washington next week to discuss what it calls the resurgence of transnational far-left terrorism. Critics say the US is overstating the scale of the far-left threat. And tournament favourites France are through to the semi-finals of the World Cup football after beating Morocco 2-0 in Boston. Kylian Mbappe scored the first goal after the first period, and it ended 0-0. Morocco were the only African team left in the competition. BBC News.
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0: From the sports desk, this is Muriel Lisa. In football, World Cup winners in 1998 and 2018, France have created another special team and are favourites to win the 2026 competition. They showed just why they remain the team to beat this year with an impressive 2-0 victory over Morocco. France have also won the European Championship twice, but if they lift the trophy on the 19th of July, they can justify that claim with former midfielder Patrick Vieira, who played in the 3-0 final win over Brazil in 1998, saying the current crop were on the verge of greatness. In tennis, Arthur Ferry's journey has come almost full circle. The Wimbledon semi-finalist first stepped onto a court aged 4 at the Westside Tennis Club, a little over a mile away from the All England Club. Almost 20 years later, Britain's newest breakout star has achieved the greatest results of his career on the courts he dreamed of playing as a child. The 23-year-old wildcard grew up just a short walk from the centre court, and he will return there on Friday to continue his fairy tale run against second seed Alexander Zverev in the last four. In Formula One, Max Verstappen said the rear wing failure on his Red Bull that caused him to crash at two consecutive Grand Prix was super dangerous. The four-time world champion was chasing Lewis Hamilton's Ferrari for second place in British Grand Prix when he lost control at high speed on lap 48. The incident, as well as a crash in qualifying at the Austrian Grand Prix the weekend before, were caused by his rear wing failure to close properly when straight-line mode switched off on corner entry. In cricket, England sealed their first ever T20 series victory over India as their opponents suffered a record fifth straight defeat in completed 20 over matches. Set 159 to win, Phil Salt and Captain Harry Brook put on an unbroken second wicket partnership of 144 as England cruised to their target in 13.5 overs in the fourth T20 game. Brook powered 79 from 35 deliveries, while Phil Salt hit 59 from 42 despite not scoring off his first 9 balls. England now hold a 3-0 lead in the 5-match series, winning the past 3 games in fine fashion after the first fixture at Chester was washed out. And that's all from the Sports Desk with me, Muriel Lisa, only on Top 100.3, part of the Fun Asia Network. What a day, what a
2: day, what a morning. This is Daybreak with Muriel Lisa. Feel good all day. 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
5: Wait! You see, the whole country of the system is juxtapositioned by the hemoglobin in the atmosphere because you are a sophisticated rhetorician intoxicated by the exuberance of your own verbosity!
6: What?
7: My name is Anthony Gonsalves.
6: Gonsalves?
7: Right! My name is Anthony Gonsalves.

0: Holy number 420.
1: Excuse me, please. My name is Frankie?
2: No.
1: No. Sebastian?
2: No.
1: Goldie? Soldi?
2: No! Anthony Gonsalves!
0: Oh, yes! Anthony Gonsalves!
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5: 9:46 on the clock. A very, very good morning to you, and welcome once again to Daybreak with me, Muriel Deesa, only on Talk 100.3. We're part of the Fun Asia Network. Now, Djokovic is to face Sinner, Jannik Sinner. It's going to be a showdown of different sorts. Novak Djokovic faces his biggest obstacle to a record 25th Grand Slam title when he takes on reigning champion Jannik Sinner in their blockbuster Wimbledon semi-final on Friday, which is today. So French Open champion Alexander Zverev will lie in wait if he can end the remarkable run of the British wildcard Arthur Ferry, but I believe Arthur Ferry is already through. So right now, let's quickly take a listen to what Novak had to say on facing his biggest challenge, and that is in the eyes of Jannik Sinner. Will he be the one to pick up his 25th Grand Slam title? Yes or no? That only time will tell. But right now, it's Novak Djokovic.
6: With racket and a lot of heart, you know, a lot of management of the nerves and the extreme tension that you feel in these kind of matches. You know, towards the end, really anybody's game. I think the score line was pretty much even all the way through. I mean, that's kind of a reality image or presentation of this kind of match today. You know, I think it was really anybody's game in the super tiebreak in the fifth. What can I say? I mean, these are kind of moments that I still play tennis for. I wish it was finals, you know, so I don't need to...

0: worry about how the body will feel tomorrow, but yeah. I was telling the kids to go to sleep after the fourth, but they didn't want to listen. And I'm glad they stayed because it was honestly one of the best matches I was part of on this court in my career.
1: You are now into an eighth consecutive Wimbledon semi-final, a 15th Wimbledon semi-final overall, and a 55th Grand Slam semi-final.
0: That's great, but it's just another semi-final for me. I'm going to look at all the numbers and everything when I finish my career. Right now, it's all business.
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3: If you're just about joining us in, then a very good morning to you and welcome once again to Daybreak with me, Muriel Deesa. Again, a very important story. Like we were discussing, bringing medicines to the UAE. Here's how to apply for a free MOHAP import permit. Yes, you need it. Now, planning to travel with controlled or semi-controlled medication. Here's who needs a permit, the required documents, and how do you apply online for free. Please be very careful, and especially if you have ailing parents or your partner is ailing, or you kind of, you know, get in, you go back home and you get in controlled medicines that are for you. If you have any immunosuppressant medicines or anything of this sort, then you require to have a particular license. Now, I'm going to take you through this matter. So before you pack your medications with the intention of bringing it to the UAE, consider this. Do you have a permit for it? Now, UAE residents have the option of purchasing medicines from a host of pharmacies across the country. However, if they have undergone treatment or require medicine from other countries, they are permitted to import them from outside the UAE if needed. Now, the Ministry of Health and Prevention, that is MOHAP, allows such residents as well as visitors to bring in medicine by issuing a permit to import medicines for personal use. Yes, it's called a permit to import medicines for personal use. Now, this is everything that you need to know. Now, what is the permit for? So, according to MOHAP's website, the permit to import medicines for personal use is required for, narcotics, controlled and semi-controlled medications that residents would like to bring into the country from abroad. The permit is not required for any other types of medications. So, controlled medications, we know about this. Now, controlled medications for the ones that are probably suffering with kidney-related problem, heart-related problem, and that is not really given over the countertop. You have to get a doctor's letter to get hold of your controlled medications. So this is very, very important, and otherwise you will not really... Even pharmacies or, you know, back home you call them chemists, even they don't give it to you if you don't have a doctor's letter in hand. Controlled medicines typically include psychotropic drugs, and there is stimulants, and there is sedatives, tranquilizers, and so on. So for the list is endless. Such medicines are administered under strict medical supervision and cannot be freely taken across international borders without prior approval. They are dispensed to patients with acute and chronic disease in line with modern medical practice and are usually provided during inpatient treatments. The next one is your semi-controlled medication. So medications classified as controlled drug class B, that is your CDB, are considered semi-controlled medications. Now, according to Dubai Health Authority, that is DHA, these are drugs that contain the following. Now, medications that have same medical benefits but with long-term use in high dose or use with other substances that might lead to a sort of an habit or an addiction. Then you have substances that have potential serious side effects as well. Now, for the full list of the 200 medications that we're talking about, because the list is endless, right, it's not possible for me to take you through it, including their generic names, their trade names, you've got to visit MOHAP's website. It's called mohap.gov.ae/en/w/issue-of-permit to import medicines for personal use. Now, if you want this website, I think this is really, really timely, and you need to get a hold of this website, and I think it will give you a lot more understanding in moving forward where this is concerned. However, I am on the website, but I can't seem to be getting hold. It doesn't seem to be working for me. Maybe it would work for me in a bit from now. However, I will bring it to your notice. Now, what if I bring, prescription medication that's not controlled or semi-controlled? So regular prescription-only medications like, say, non-controlled antibiotics and inhalers do not require you to apply for a permit from MOHAP. Now, one of the lawyers have explained that these are standard prescription medications not featured in the international conventions or the strict UAE schedules that they have. So travelers can bring up to 6 months of supply for personal consumption, but a valid medical prescription must accompany the medicine. Now, what is the eligibility criteria? So whether you are a UAE resident or a tourist in the country, you can apply for the service. And what is the criteria, according to Mohab? So UAE residents over the legal age who wish to import medicines can go through a Mohab's online portal and obtain prior approval. If the patient is under the legal age, then the guardian must submit the application through the portal. The next one is the tourist / your visitors. Now, prior to the approval process, this is optional for visitors to the UAE. So travelers can choose to apply online via the Mohab portal using their passport details before they arrive. If they do not obtain prior online approval, they are legally permitted to carry the medication and also the entire slip by the doctor and why you're really having this medication, provided you actually enter through the red channel at the airport upon arrival and declare it to the customs. The maximum amount permitted cannot exceed a 3-month supply. So what are the required documents? Now, before applying, ensure you have the following documents ready to present online as outlined by Mohab. Emirates ID for residents, valid passport. Then you have a prescription that is a doctor's order for medicine. That should include the following: the patient's full name, the name of medicine with the dose, dosage from the duration of treatment, the date of issuance, the name of the physician, that's your doctor. Document should be issued within the last 3 months and recognized or stamped by the healthcare facility from which the patient received the treatment. Now, a medical report. This is a comprehensive report that would cover a person's clinical history that should include the following: the patient's full name, diagnosis, that's your medical condition, treatment plan, including the name of the medicine's dose, dosage form, along with the duration of the treatment, the name of the physician. The document should be issued within the last year and recognized or stamped by the healthcare facility from which the patient received the treatment. Now, how do you apply for a permit to import medicines for personal use? Now, you've got to follow these steps. So you can visit Mohab's website, mohab.gov.ae/en/w/issue-of-permit to import medicines for personal use and log in using your UAE pass if you're a resident. Visitors can create an account before logging in. Navigate to issue of permit to import medicines for personal use. 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Then you click on submit to complete your application. Now, after review, Mohab will issue an approval certificate for your chosen medicine type. You will be notified via SMS or email address once the certificate has been issued. But how to access the permit? Now, in order to access and print your certificate, click on the application number in the All Application screen, select the Certificate tab, click the attachment to open the certificate as a PDF file. You can then save the PDF on, print it as well. What is the cost of the permit? The all-important question. The permit is issued free of charge by Mohab. It is issued free of charge by Mohab. So what will I suggest you? Now, I'll suggest you to kind of look this up and get in all your permits that you require. I'd be more than happy to share, how do you apply for a permit to import medicines for personal use. If you require this, just write medicine. If you're looking for otherwise, the different type of investments or different types of residence visas in 2026, just type visas. I'll send you details on that. If you're looking for medicines, type medicines. If you're looking for more details on the 10 types of UAE residence visas, type that and send it across, and I will send you everything that you need to know. If there's anything that is weighing on your mind, now is the time. You send us a message on 0586861003. My name is Muriel Deesa, and you're listening to Talk 100.3. We are part of the Fun Asia Network. A very good morning.

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1: Iran's former supreme leader, Ayatollah Khamenei, has been buried in the city of Mashhad. He was laid to rest alongside family members killed with him at the start of the war launched by the US and Israel back in February. As the funeral took place, the US carried out fresh airstrikes as the two sides continue to fight over the control of the Strait of Hormuz. The Pan American Health Organization says the greatest risk to health posed by Venezuela's twin earthquakes are now disruptions to healthcare, overcrowding and a lack of drinking water. The quakes, which devastated large parts of northern Venezuela 2 weeks ago, have left thousands of people displaced and reliant on humanitarian aid. The authorities in southern Spain say at least 12 people have died in a wildfire in the province of Almeria. Some of the victims were found inside vehicles which had been engulfed by the flames. A British-Australian pianist has lost his workplace discrimination case over comments he made on stage about the war in Gaza. Jason Gillam had sued the Melbourne Symphony Orchestra after it cancelled one of his performances 2 years ago. But the Australian Federation Court in Melbourne ruled that Mr. Gillam's concert was not scrapped because of his political beliefs, but rather because of anticipated adverse effects on the orchestra's business and reputation. The US Secretary of State, Marco Rubio, has invited ministers from more than 60 countries to Washington next week to discuss what it calls the resurgence of transnational far-left terrorism. Critics say the US is overstating the scale of the far-left threat. And tournament favourites France are through to the semi-finals of the World Cup football after beating Morocco 2-0 in Boston. Kylian Mbappe scored the first goal after the first period, and it ended 0-0. Morocco were the only African team left in the competition. BBC News.
0: 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Grey coverage, vibrant colour, natural finish. All in just 5 minutes. Henna, speedy, easy hair colour. Made in Italy. Talk 100.3. The day's agenda for the Emirates.
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3: Absolutely, I'm her and I'm here to keep you company all the way until 11 o'clock. You know what takes place this hour? It is the Talkbiz Hour. Conversations that otherwise get brushed under the rug are the conversations that we resurface right here on Talk 100.3. In fact, a lot in news that we were to discuss a while ago. I'm still getting messages from the past week asking me for a couple of links, which hoping that I can furnish all of you on time. But nonetheless, if just in case I've missed out on seeing your message and addressing your message, don't hold that against me. Feel free to send me a message on 0586861003. We're talking to you, we were talking to you about UAE job seeker visit visa, who can apply, eligibility, cost and how to get hold of it. Also, besides this, by the way, Burj Khalifa enters race for 7 wonders of the contemporary world by a WTTC. So it's time we delve into this conversation. A very good morning to you and welcome once again to Daybreak with me, Muriel Deesa, only on Talk 100.3. We're part of the Fun Asia Network. Like I told you, Dubai's Burj Khalifa has entered a global race to be featured on the list. And this list is none other than the list of the 7 wonders of the contemporary world as part of an initiative launched by the World Travel and Tourism Council, which is the WTTC. This is to identify the most prominent landmarks and buildings that have been built since 1801 and that have helped shape the travel and tourism sectors, you know, supporting local communities and economic development as well. So according to a statement issued by the World Travel and Tourism Council, public from across the world will have the opportunity to nominate landmarks that embody the modern age of travel. Now, the initiative aims to set a new global standard for a contemporary wonder, focusing not only on architectural and cultural value, but also on the impact of these landmarks in revitalizing local economies, attracting attracting investment and creating more jobs. Now, the campaign will be held in four phases over a full year. And what are we talking about? With the council opening the door for global nominations on the 7th of July 2026, with a list of 70 nominated entries to be announced on the 7th of Jan 2027, with the start of a public voting on April 7, 2027. The list will be reduced to about 30 final entries before the seven contemporary wonders of the world will be unveiled on the 7th of July 2027. Now, Burj Khalifa stands as one of the world's most important modern architectural icons in the promotional video that was released by the World Travel and Tourism Council. Now, the tower took about 6 years to be built before it was officially opened in 2010, becoming the world's tallest building with a height of about 828 meters, while its construction cost was at about $1.5 billion. Now, Burj Khalifa has not only been a unique engineering achievement, but it has also become one of Dubai's most prominent tourist and investment attractions and has contributed to the establishment of downtown Dubai as well as a global destination that combines tourism, commerce and leisure. So the tower includes world-class viewing platforms, a hotel, offices, residential units and its viewing stands that attract millions of visitors annually with significant revenue from ticket sales, although there is no recent unified official data on its total annual revenue. Now let's talk to you about the Museum of the Future. Now the Museum of the Future in Dubai is also among the nominations for the seven contemporary one. The landmark had quickly become one of the city's most famous modern icons thanks to its unique geometric, kind of design that it has in a form of a ring covered in Arabic calligraphy. The museum took about 7 years to implement before it opened its doors on 2022, I think in Feb, at a cost of about 500 million dirhams, according to previous official data. The museum has attracted worldwide attention, receiving more than 1 million visitors from over 163 countries during its first year, before exceeding 2 million visitors from more than 172 countries in the first 2 years of opening. And this is according to Dubai Government Media Office and the Dubai Future Foundation. Other main entries from the Arab world are the Grand Egyptian Museum, which is also part of the list. Also on the list of nominated landmarks is the Grand Egyptian Museum in Giza, the world's largest archaeological museum dedicated to a single civilization. The museum took over 2 decades to build, from groundbreaking in 2002 to its official opening in November 2025, with an investment of about $1 billion. The next one is Rabat Grand Theater in Morocco. Now, also among the nominated Arab landmarks is the Grand Theater in Rabat, Morocco, designed by the late architect Zaha Hadid. It is located on the banks of a river as part of the riverfront development project, also completed in 2021 at an estimated cost of about 190 million euros to about 200 million euros. Now, the project is one of the largest cultural projects in Morocco and Africa, with theatre and music performance halls, and aims to strengthen its position as a global cultural and architectural destination. Global list of modern era landmarks. All right, so other landmarks that could enter the competition include Big Ben in London, the Statue of Liberty, the Ambassador and the Vessel in the United States, the Sydney Opera House in Australia, Marina Bay Sands in Singapore, also the Petronas Twin Tower in Malaysia, the Eiffel Tower and Louis Philippe Foundation in France. You also have other ones that are going to be part of it, all the way from Spain. So the list is endless, right? In 2007, the new Seven Wonder Foundation launched an initiative to select the new seven wonders of the world, which resulted in the selection of Great Wall of China, Petra, the statue of the statue in so we have a lot of that. Also the Colosseum that is there. Then you have Taj Mahal, you have the Great Pyramid, and a lot more that is on the list. But nonetheless, and a lot of honorary awards were awarded to the rest of the ones that had partaken in the competition. Now it's time that we get into the Talkbiz Hour. Quite quickly, we're going to get into that hour. We'll be back to share more news. Don't you go anywhere.

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4: Employers added 172,000 jobs in May, more than double forecasts.
5: Right now, it's like the AI industry has a gas pedal, but it doesn't have a brake pedal in the car.
3: It's World Business Report from the BBC World Service. This is Andrew Peach on the way. We'll ask how many of those new jobs are connected to the World Cup, which starts next week. Also today, as Moscow says the Russian economy is proving resilient in the face of international sanctions, we'll talk to a business owner in St. Petersburg. And almost a year on, Air India crash families are pushing back over payouts. First, the US economy created 172,000 jobs during May. Restaurants ramped up hiring ahead of the World Cup, which starts on Thursday. The Bureau of Labor Statistics said the new jobs were primarily in leisure and hospitality, local government and healthcare on the list too. Our North America business correspondent Michelle Fleury is in New York.
4: A surprisingly strong jobs report has eased concerns that the US economy may be starting to slow down. Many economists had expected rising costs linked to the conflict in the Middle East to weigh on business activity and hiring. Instead, employers added 172,000 jobs in May, more than double forecasts, while the unemployment rate held steady at 4.3%. The strongest gains were in hospitality, healthcare and local government, suggesting the world's largest economy remains resilient despite uncertainty over inflation and energy prices.
3: Let's hear from two businesses in the US who are gearing up for a summer of football. First, Mark Prinzinger owns the Lions Sports Bar in Philadelphia. Tonya Zubia is the general manager of the Hotel Crocodile in Seattle. They're both live with us on the program. Mark, have you been hiring?
6: We have been hiring like crazy. We're expecting the World Cup to be a very large event here in Philadelphia, and being the number one soccer bar in Philly, we have definitely loaded up on extra staff.
3: So what sort of roles have you been filling?
6: Mostly front of the house. So we've hired, a few hosts. We've hired just servers, a lot of customer-facing positions.
3: Okay, and I'm assuming there's no chance that these jobs will continue beyond the football, because you're expecting there to be more custom during the tournament and then it'll be over.
6: Well, we are expecting a very heavy increase for the World Cup, but, there's a lot going on here in Philadelphia over the summer. We have Major League Baseball's All-Star Game here, and it's also the 250th anniversary of the United States. So we expect a lot of people to come to Philadelphia for historic reasons. So we are hoping to hold on to, a decent amount of the folks that we're onboarding right now.
3: And obviously lots of the businesses in Philly and across the country in hospitality will be trying to do the same thing. Has it actually been quite hard to find people to fill the jobs you've got?
6: Well, with times being uncertain, I would say that there are a lot more people, especially in the hospitality area, that are available for hiring. So that really wasn't an issue for us.
3: Okay, let me ask you, Tonya, have you been hiring at the hotel that you run in Seattle?
7: I did my hiring as I usually do back in April, but I did not hire beyond what I normally do for World Cup. Part of the reason for that is we have a very nice stay pattern of guests coming through. They're staying for long periods of time, doing a lot of other things in the city. And so it wasn't necessary for us to overstaff for World Cup. But we are also a music venue, and a lot of the people that work in the venue are gig workers, and they have been able to pick up gig work for for World Cup. So that's overwhelmingly positive. We have the benefit of being a small hotel, 17 rooms, so it's an easier operation for us. And yeah, people will be able to stay through the season and we won't really have job loss because of that.
3: Mm. And I guess that a hotel business isn't just quite as directly affected by the fact that the World Cup is on, as I see, is where,
7: exactly,
3: where Mark is. But you recognise this kind of boost in hospitality by the sound of it, though, in the businesses around you.
7: Absolutely. And then Seattle, as I'm sure every host city, you know, I've been seeing, has many activations. So a lot of the people that work in production or lighting, sound, doing things for those activations, they're able to pick up additional gig work during that time, which is really beneficial.
3: And do you see the boost in hospitality jobs lasting beyond the football tournament? Or do you think it'll be a few weeks and then people will be looking for something else to do?
7: Seattle still is, you know, going to have a robust summer. So I think that what I've been hearing from my friends that are in the hospitality realm here as well is that people will stay on through the summer. A lot of those are college kids. They're going back to school, so it kind of works out. But in hotels specifically, I have not seen a huge boost in hiring beyond what they normally do.
3: And back to you, Mark, in Philadelphia. Is there a real excitement, a real buzz about the fact that the football is not only happening, but happening really soon now?
6: Well, there's a lot of excitement around the World Cup. Unfortunately, to the previous point, the hotels actually are not doing very well. The bookings are down year over year. So, you know, overall tourism, we're kind of not sure how many people are going to show up for the event, for World Cup itself. But, you know, being that we are a soccer bar, we're throwing everything against the wall that we certainly can and making sure that we're going to be ready for anybody and everybody that shows up.
3: Okay, Mark, Tonya, thank you very much indeed. Live to Daniel Zhao now, Chief Economist at Glassdoor, to talk us through what we've just been hearing and the job numbers that we've got. What do you make of what we had from Mark and Tonya, first of all, Daniel, who both are in places in Philadelphia and Seattle where hospitality does seem to be booming?
8: I think they bring up some great points about the seasonality of the hospitality industry and how that interacts with the World Cup, right? So we might be seeing some of these hospitality jobs getting pulled forward earlier into the season, and people might stay on for the rest of the season, but that doesn't necessarily guarantee that these are going to be permanent jobs past the end of the summer. But it still gives an opportunity for workers to pick up gig work, to pick up temporary work, and hopefully parlay that at least into some seasonal work as well.
3: Right. So they might last more than a month, but we're not talking about jobs that are going to be in any way permanent here.
8: Right. I think that these are a nice income boost for folks who are able to take advantage of that temporary increase in demand, and it might last through the summer, but it's not necessarily going to lead to a long-lasting increase in jobs beyond the season.
3: Does that mean that the 172,000 jobs, which make the numbers look really good for May, are sort of barely real?
8: No, in fact, I would actually say that the May gains were very healthy because of how broad-based they were. Yes, leisure and hospitality drove a significant amount of that, but we also saw job gains in healthcare, which has been a steady pillar of jobs growth over the years. We saw a pickup in state and local government jobs as well, construction, manufacturing. So I would say that actually this report was pretty healthy, whereas in comparison, over the last 2 years, the jobs growth was really concentrated in basically just healthcare. So to see a little bit more broadening is actually, I think, a healthy sign.
3: And what do you put that down to? Because predictions were all that the US economy was under pressure, that some of Donald Trump's initiatives wouldn't be helping, that it might be a much tougher time for jobs, and that the reality has proved somewhat different.
8: 2025 was a time of very heightened uncertainty in both the political and economic realm. And I think some of those effects are starting to wear off as businesses figure out how to adjust their strategies, how to adjust their plans to tariffs, for example. And so I think we are seeing a little bit of a pickup there. And ultimately, the only thing that is certain is that there is uncertainty in this current environment. So I guess we just have to expect the unexpected a bit in the job market as well.
3: Stay with me for a sec, Daniel, because when you talk about jobs at the moment, AI is never far from the discussion. And we're going to hear now from the co-founder of Anthropic, Jack Clark, who was asked by the BBC what advice he would have for young people who are trying to get ahead in the jobs market right now. Here's what he said.
5: Develop a hobby. Anyone who has a hobby has something that they're passionate about and that they know more about than most people. And with that hobby, you can have curiosity, you can have ideas, and you can use that to really get the most out of these AI systems. And I am sure turn that into like amazing jobs, jobs that don't even exist yet. And it requires you to experiment with the systems and have that curiosity. So that's my message.
9: But like, you know, 3 years ago, you'd have said become a software coder, and that would have been wrong, yeah?
5: Well, I never would have said that. I have a liberal arts background. I would have always said go into the liberal arts because my experience has been people that are creative and people that can think broadly, people that read a lot, people that have interests are the ones most benefited by this. Indulge in curiosity and it pays back in how you can use this technology.
9: But become a philosopher.
5: Well, yeah, I think it's a great time for philosophers. We've just hired a whole bunch of them here.
3: So that's Jack Clark from Anthropic. Daniel Zhao from Glassdoor is still with me. So there's a lot of concern about AI taking entry-level jobs, in fact, large numbers of jobs, and there's some evidence of that already happening. What do you think of that advice, of the way to avoid all of that is to become a philosopher rather than a computer programmer and get a hobby?
8: Well, I do think that the hobby advice is actually touching on something that is really important as people think about their careers that has nothing to do with AI. And the advice there is really ultimately to find what you are passionate about. And that doesn't mean you need to love your job, but you need to identify the things that get you out of bed in the morning, get you, you know, maybe not thrilled to go to work, but get you through the workday, right? What kinds of work, what kinds of environments are the things that you are good at and that you are fulfilled by. So I think that that is great advice as people think about their careers. I actually think that right now the evidence for AI, more specifically, impacting the job market is still pretty thin. You know, there are a lot of companies out there that say, oh, we are making these huge AI investments, maybe we're doing layoffs because of AI. But AI, especially generative AI, is still a very, very new technology. And I don't think it's yet at the stage where it's able to actually replace people's jobs. On the flip side, we definitely are hearing from companies that they are reallocating resources, shifting the types of workers that they invest in. And so people's jobs aren't necessarily being automated away yet, but we are hearing that companies are changing how they are investing in workers because they're changing their plans around AI.
3: Interesting. I'll take away nothing else from today's discussion. Get a hobby is the phrase that's ringing in my ears. Daniel, thank you very much indeed. That's Daniel Zhao, Chief Economist at Glassdoor. Now to Russia, where President Vladimir Putin is talking at the flagship Economic Forum in St. Petersburg. Our Russia editor, Steve Rosenberg, has been talking to President Putin's envoy, Kirill Dmitriev, and asked him about Russia's slow growth rate.
10: It's not as much growth as last year, but it's not as bad as UK and European media says. It's definitely better than European economy, better than UK economy. Why? Because Russia has diversified quite a bit, but also benefits from higher prices on oil. Yes, interest rates are a bit too high. We believe it should be lower for more investments, but Russia economy has proven resilience over the last 5 years, somebody that many Western analysts believed is impossible. And many people forecasted collapse of Russian economy 5 years ago, 4 years ago, 3 years ago, 2 years ago. So Russian economy is resilient, is doing well. Actually, it's Europe who needs Russia to provide gas. It's Europe who needs Russia to survive.
11: Big budget deficit, though, that's growing. And a fuel crisis now in Russia, isn't it?
10: But let me put this in perspective. So debt to GDP in Russia is around 14% versus over 100% in Europe, 114% in the US. So Russia macroeconomically is much more stable than Europe, UK, or the US. The budget deficit can be much, much higher. So once again, if you look at realistic numbers, you see that Russia economy is faring very well. And it's very important that this is really, that decisions by Europe and UK are based on the real numbers, the real situation, and not on their wishful thinking, because we feel that warmongers in UK UK and EU, people who don't want the conflict to finish, sometimes put wrong assumptions, wrong numbers in media and become victim of their own false narratives.
3: During his speech, Vladimir Putin highlighted that the Russian economy is actually growing.
12: In April, industrial production in our country grew by 1.9%, including manufacturing by 3.1%. Retail turnover increased by 6.5%. GDP grew by 1.3% in April of this year and by another 0.2% in January to April of this year. What would I say in this regard? We, of course, hear criticism from all sides that everything has fallen apart. Yes, but we have fallen to the same level that Eurozone countries have been experiencing for the past few years, and we are experiencing an upswing.
3: Now, Pavel is a businessman in St. Petersburg who produces and sells plumbing and engineering supplies.
13: Military production and state defense contracts are growing at a tremendous pace. The state is investing budget funds in the production of drones, missiles, special clothing, and so on. This is a huge expense, a huge portion of the budget. This is what really influences the production activity index and, in general, production growth. But the main problem is that if we produce a tank where workers worked in a factory, made the tank, produced parts for it, indeed, there is some industrial boost, but it's a one-time thing. Because the tank went out into the field, got destroyed, and that's it. Essentially, that's where all the costs ended. But if this money were invested in infrastructure, in roads, then people would still be working. The tarmac and concrete plant would produce tarmac, and then the effect would be that cars and public transport would start driving on these roads. Consequently, the territories could continue to develop, and businesses there would begin to thrive because the conditions for it were created. As for my industry, we just recently had a conference with all the major construction stores and retail. And everyone's commenting on the decline, a decline of 15-20% on average. Everyone's noticing the crisis in the construction industry, so the mood at the conference was very pessimistic and very sad.
3: That's Pavel speaking to World Business Report from St. Petersburg. Live to New York now, Chris Lowe, Chief Economist at FHN Financial, is with me. What do you make of these suggestions from Kirill Dmitriev, Chris, that the West has predicted the demise of the Russian economy too many times, and again, it's been proven wrong?
14: Well, you know, he's absolutely right about economic predictions in 2022 and 23, the early years of the war, when Russia actually ended up doing quite a bit better than anyone expected. And the reason for that is that Western Europe was still buying a tremendous amount of energy from Russia, effectively funding the war in the early years. But that those purchases have ended. And while Russia is still able to sell energy products to places like China and India, it's difficult to get it there, and they don't make nearly as much money. The result is there's a lot more inflation in Russia than there was. And as Pavel just finished telling us, the production now is primarily military, which, as he noted, means they're making stuff that is very quickly destroyed.
3: But haven't some countries started to ease the sanctions on Russian energy because of the problems caused by the other conflict in the Strait of Hormuz?
14: Yes, they have. And that is a short-term boost. But, the fact is there's less oil on Russian tankers than there was very shortly, say, 3-4 months ago, because Ukraine has done such a good job targeting Russian refineries and export facilities. They just don't have the oil production to export that they had a year ago.
3: Chris, stay with me. This is World Business Report from the BBC World Service with Andrew Peach. Now, last June, Air India flight 171 from Ahmedabad to London crashed, killing all but one of the 242 people on board and another 19 on the ground. The investigation still continues, but as grieving families wait for answers, many have already received final settlement offers from Air India. Over a period of 4 weeks, the BBC has been talking to several families who've received their offer. Some have already signed. The families raise concerns about transparency and fairness on differing amounts, and also about a clause to give up their legal rights. Archana Shukla reports from Ahmedabad.
15: May I have your attention, please? As we settle in, we request you to please...
16: That announcement is from Air India 171 that crashed seconds after takeoff in what was one of the world's deadliest air disasters. Mariam Padria had shot the video on her phone and sent minutes before takeoff. Now it's the last memory that her son Abbas holds on to. I met him in Vadodara town, in the one-room home where life has stood still since the crash. A year on, the grief here is still very raw. It is made even harder by the final compensation offer they got from Air India.
17: They have put a number on my mother's life, and the compensation offered to us is a way lower than other families. Was a life less valuable? They are offering a few $1,000s in addition to the interim amount and say we can't hold anyone responsible for the crash later. We give up all future claims? We haven't signed yet.
16: Abbas showed me the letter on his phone. He hasn't signed yet. 100 kilometers from Mariam's home is where her plane crashed, in Ahmedabad. While the probe still pieces together what happened, the BBC has seen these settlement documents asking families in India to waive all legal action. Not just against the airline, but manufacturers, suppliers, even the government, all of whom are potentially under investigation. But offers to families in the UK are different. Lawyers for 25 UK families say offers are significantly higher and has no sweeping ask to waive legal claims beyond Air India. We met several other families who received these offers. None wanted to be named, but all had the same concern.
18: Ajay ji?
16: Some, like Ajay Parmar, regret signing it. He was on the scooter passing by, meters from where the plane crashed. He got severe burns, which are still healing.
19: I thought they were giving money for my scooter, which was burned. I don't know how to read and there was no one at home. I want to return the money and get my rights back.
16: It's a blazing summer afternoon and Ajay is playing with his two-year-old niece in this one-room house that doubles up as a bedroom at night. He's not able to find work, because after the burns from the crash, his skin itches every time he goes out in the sun. And that's why the compensation meant a lot to him. He says he had no idea and it was not explained to him what the signature meant. In a statement, Air India told the BBC the offers are fair and in accordance with the law. Where requested, translations were provided and content explained to families. Full waivers are sought, including for other parties, to prevent direct or indirect claims in the future.
20: It's extremely unconscionable, very, very unfair.
16: US-based lawyer Chuck Chiyunuma represents 110 families and has advised them not to sign.
20: Money is their easy way out. And I think Air India is trying to do exactly that. Minimize their exposure and close the case.
16: Back in Abbas's home in Vadodara, talks still circle back to the crash. For families like his, the hardest choice still lies ahead. To settle or keep fighting for accountability.
3: That report from Archana Shukla. Chris Lowe is from FHM Financial, still with me on World Business Report. Let's look at the markets, Chris. All the major indices on Wall Street down today. The Nasdaq down 4%. Why?
21: It's, I think, mostly traders, investors rethinking the massive increase year to date, and taking profits on, you know, some of the biggest gains, which would be in AI and tech. And at the same time, I think also thinking about just, you know, what kind of expectations now are built into those prices. To put the drop into perspective, the market's been down all week, and technology shares have been leading that decline. But the 4% drop today effectively takes the index back to where it was in the middle of May. So this is a really substantial, you know, essentially giving up the last 2 weeks of gains.
3: And does the market like the job numbers, or do the job numbers make the market worry?
21: That's, I think, precisely, you know, another aspect of this. What the market, what the job numbers did this morning is it redefined market expectations for the Federal Reserve. It's a little bit complicated because the market was thinking about the possibility of a rate hike in the short term. But once we get through this year, the market was still anticipating that the Fed at some point would resume rate cuts, bringing rates ultimately about 0.5% lower than they are today. And those expectations effectively fell out of the market today. The reason? Well, the Fed has a dual mandate. They have to control inflation, but unlike other central banks, they also have to promote employment. And I think people are thinking these employment numbers are good enough. It frees the Fed from that commitment. And now the Fed can focus solely on the inflation side of their mandate.
3: So the Fed gets more hawkish.
21: Yeah, that's precisely right. So it's only a little more likely to raise rates in the short run, but those expectations of eventual rate cuts, those are effectively gone from the market today.
3: Chris, thank you. Chris Lowe is Chief Economist at FHN Financial in New York.
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1: BBC News with Nick Miles. Iran's former supreme leader, Ayatollah Khamenei, has been buried in the city of Mashhad. He was laid to rest alongside family members killed with him at the start of the war launched by the US and Israel back in February. As the funeral took place, the US carried out fresh airstrikes as the two sides continue to fight over the control of the Strait of Hormuz. The Pan American Health Organization says the greatest risk to health posed by Venezuela's twin earthquakes are now disruptions to healthcare, overcrowding and a lack of drinking water. The quakes, which devastated large parts of northern Venezuela 2 weeks ago, have left thousands of people displaced and reliant on humanitarian aid. The authorities in southern Spain say at least 12 people have died in a wildfire in the province of Almeria. Some of the victims were found inside vehicles which had been engulfed by the flames. A British-Australian pianist has lost his workplace discrimination case over comments he made on stage about the war in Gaza. Jason Gillam had sued the Melbourne Symphony Orchestra after it cancelled one of his performances 2 years ago. But the Australian Federation Court in Melbourne ruled that Mr. Gillam's concert was not scrapped because of his political beliefs, but rather because of anticipated adverse effects on the orchestra's business and reputation. The US Secretary of State, Marco Rubio, has invited ministers from more than 60 countries to Washington next week to discuss what it calls the resurgence of transnational far-left terrorism. Critics say the US is overstating the scale of the far-left threat. And tournament favourites France are through to the semi-finals of the World Cup football after beating Morocco 2-0 in Boston. Kylian Mbappe scored the first goal after the first period and it ended 0-0. Morocco were the only African team left in the competition. BBC News.
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3: A few weeks ago, during their World Cup match against Brazil, Morocco's football squad made history. For 25 minutes, not one of their players on the pitch had been born in Morocco. In fact, 19 of the 26 players on their World Cup squad are foreign-born. And Morocco isn't alone. This year, nearly a quarter of the players at the World Cup are competing representing countries they weren't born in. It's by far the highest proportion ever. So today we're looking at why this is and how players choose which country to play for. So you probably know each squad at the World Cup has 26 players, and several teams have got a squad this year where the majority of players were born abroad. So I'm talking DR Congo, Morocco, Bosnia and Herzegovina, Haiti, Algeria, and Curaçao, which is no longer in the tournament, actually had 25 foreign-born players, so only one of those players was born on the Caribbean island itself. Now, these players frequently come from the diaspora, and that's, for those who don't know, a group of people who don't live in the country where their family comes from, but they still have their heritage and their traditions wherever they live. So how are football fans feeling about foreign-born players on their squad?
4: So for me, it doesn't matter where a player was born. Cape Verde is a country with a huge diaspora. Many of us were born or raised abroad, but our roots are deeply anchored in Cape Verde. When a player chooses to wear the Cape Verde jersey with pride, to defend our flag and represent our people with passion, they are one of us.
5: My name is NJ Rocha.
6: Curaçao is a multicultural island. Most of our players were born overseas because their parents or families built lives abroad, especially in the Netherlands. That is what we do. That's also part of our culture. But that does not make them less Unicorsao, as we say in our

0: island. Most of our players were born overseas because their parents or families built lives abroad, especially in the Netherlands. That is what we do. That's also part of our culture. But that does not make them less Judicorsau, as we say in our native language. They are one of us. If you have Curaçao in your heart, if you respect the flag, the people and the culture, we celebrate you the same.
1: Hi, my name is Bushra. I'm Moroccan, born and raised in Paris, living in Dubai. Personally, I don't think it matters if our players were born in Morocco or abroad. Morocco has always considered their diaspora part of the nation. They remind us Moroccans around the world that distance doesn't change who you are. And as we say in Morocco, Dima Maghrib, which means always Morocco.
2: We're going to find out more about this now from Fernando Duarte, who is a BBC journalist who is from Brazil. Hey, Fernando.
3: Hey, Hannah, how are you?
2: I was wondering if you could just start off by laying out some of the different reasons, some of the different factors why some players do play for other countries.
3: It's becoming a modern phenomenon because of two basic things, I think, is globalization and migration. A lot of players are realizing now that they have the chance to either represent their country of origin, or like the origin of their families, or they can actually represent another nationality because they are basically living in another country. It's like me living in the UK for 25 years, and if I decided to play for England instead of playing for Brazil.
2: Which would you play for? Would you play for Brazil or for England?
3: I would play for Brazil.
2: I
3: still feel a connection to the country. But if I wasn't good enough to play for Brazil, perhaps I would choose England. And that's how many footballers may do it sometimes, you know. It's opportunistic, but also a matter of the heart. Some players will think with their heads. They think, okay, I haven't got a chance to get into the French squad, but my parents came from somewhere else. I can try to play for that somewhere else. And why should you blame them? It's their job, isn't it? Yeah. It's how they make their living, and it's their chance of being at the pinnacle of their sport.
2: So just briefly, can you explain what the rules are around this?
3: Well, the rules changed a lot since they first were established in 1962. It was when FIFA decided to create rules because you had players representing different countries in different World Cups. Now you have to have a clear connection to the country, which includes being naturalized citizen of a country after many years, or you have to have access to nationalities because of birth or blood ties. And you cannot have played in competitive matches at senior level for another country. For example, if Neymar decided, Brazil's not picking up, I want to get citizenship from another country and play for another country, it wouldn't be possible anymore. There's a limit of age, 21 years old. Yeah, there's several restrictions that were put in place, but also several ways in which the use of foreign-born players have been normalized in a way.
2: And a huge part of this is down to recruitment. Is there a country, Fernando, that is particularly good at recruiting?
3: Well, I think the most famous is Morocco, with 19 players born abroad. So in the 2010s, there was a proper drive from Moroccan footballing authorities towards countries where there were huge populations from Morocco immigrants. I'm talking about the Netherlands, France, Belgium. They scouted there. And these players started being integrated to the team, and you can see that the difference has been made in the terms of the Morocco results. It's undeniable that the players from abroad helped. Morocco finished in fourth place in the 2022 World Cup. It's the first African nation to ever reach the semifinals. And in the current tournament, they are the best African nation overall. So, yeah, that is a model to be followed. And I think one of the consequences that you have so many other African nations with increasing foreign-born play in their squads is to follow Morocco's lead.
2: And are countries becoming more competitive with each other when it comes to recruiting?
3: Yes, that it's getting more and more common that some national teams have like whole network of scouts trying to discover players. Because the important thing is that not only you have to find them, you have to find them young, because there is the age limit, and also you have to coach them before another team does. Mm. A talented young player of Moroccan origin playing France might be picked up for France, which is very common.
2: So besides the countries that we've already discussed, we've also got countries like I mentioned before, DR Congo, Haiti, Algeria, Bosnia and Herzegovina, who have got squads that are filled with foreign-born

0: players. And it's a really interesting group of countries, Fernando. I'm wondering, do they have things in common that explain why they have so many foreign players?
1: Well, you got it right, Hannah. They do have things in common. Some of them have a huge tradition, a colonial tradition, like in the case of Algeria and Morocco. Yeah. They had people going to and fro the colonial matrix, as we say. But in the case of Bosnia, there's a war, right? Yeah. A lot of Bosnians were spread across Europe. And a lot of their descendants are born in countries like Switzerland, Germany. And now their offspring decide to represent the birth nation of their parents.
0: Fernando, I want to just play you this message that we got from Almin Hrkic, who was born in Luxembourg, but his parents come from Bosnia and Herzegovina, and they, like so many others, fled during the Bosnian War in the 90s.
2: I mean, Bosnia and Herzegovina is a country that not so long ago experienced genocide and faced attempts to erase its people. Because of that history, we are incredibly proud of the diaspora around the world. They are a reminder that Bosnians will always exist, no matter where life has taken them. We are a small country with a huge heart, and we are proud of every player who chooses to represent Bosnia and Herzegovina, regardless of whether they were born in Sarajevo, St. Louis, Stockholm, Vienna, or anywhere else in the world. What matters is not where they were born, but that they carry the same love for our homeland and understand our shared history. For most Bosnians, these players are not seen as foreign-born players. They are simply Bosnians whose families were forced to build a life elsewhere. We share the same history, the same identity, and the same love for our country. Seeing them wear the Bosnia and Herzegovina shirt is a reminder that despite everything our nation has endured, our people stayed connected across the world. That's something we are incredibly proud of.
0: So, Fernando, what have the players themselves said about the decisions that they make when it comes to playing for another team?
1: Yeah, they speak. They say it's a decision that they make with their heart. They're never going to say, yeah, I chose this country because it's an easy way for the World Cup. They always say that they felt a sense of belonging for the nations they adopted. But some are really more vocal about that. And the Moroccan foreign-born players, for example, they talk about the efforts of their parents as migrants in the new countries of living and how they wanted to pay back the sacrifice that their parents put on. Pepe, former Real Madrid player who was born in Brazil but lived in Portugal for many years, he chose Portugal with a passion. He said that he never felt Brazilian. He always felt more Portuguese because he was felt he was received with open arms in Portugal when he moved there.
0: And I've read that this is sometimes called flag switching, and it can also be controversial. People can be quite criticised for it too, can't they?
1: We tend to say among sports reporters that the foreign players are the first ones to be blamed for anything that happens wrong when the team loses. It's very common, I'm afraid,

0: 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The latest share market, stock market news and updates on Talk 100.3.
1: Well, it is time that we talk to you about things that make a whole lot of difference, and it is certainly the stock market. DAX seeing an upward graph at about 0.89%. FTSE 100 still seeing a bit of a dip today. 0.16%. CAC 40 seeing an upward graph. 0.90%. IBEX 35 still seeing an upward graph at about 1.14%. Stocks 50 seeing an upward graph at 1.28%.
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1: Again, the all-important question, where is the traffic out on the roads of the UAE? If you are on E11, a very slow-moving traffic, that is on E11, in fact, only around Al Thawar. Otherwise, I don't really see any traffic. E311, yes, a little bit more than E11. This is around Mohaisna too. Otherwise, it looks all green and clear. Nothing really major for you to worry about, except for when you're on E44, after the exit towards Mirasi Drive, there is an accident. Otherwise, it's all green and clear. What I suggest to you quite literally is keep your eyes on the roads, ears on me.
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1: A very good morning to you and welcome once again to Daybreak with me, Muriel Deesa, only on Talk 100.3. We are part of the Fun Asia Network. Well, this is a good news coming in for all you Delhiites travelling from Dubai to Delhi. Now, Emirates is to deploy an A380 on the Dubai-Delhi route from October. Emirates will introduce its flagship Airbus A380 on the Dubai-Delhi route from the 25th of October 2026, making the Indian capital the third destination in India to be served by the airline's iconic double-decker aircraft. The A380 will operate on flights that is EK512 and EK513 in a four-class configuration, complementing Emirates' retrofitted Boeing 777 aircraft, which also features a four-class layout, including premium economy on its other three daily Delhi services as well. Now, with the introduction of the A380, Emirates' premium economy cabin will be available on all flights between Dubai and Delhi, further expanding access to the airline's latest product for travellers to and from India. Now, the Emirates Deputy President, that is Adnan Kasim, and Chief Commercial Officer has said that Emirates' long-standing commitment to India is reflected in the continued rollout of their latest products designed to enhance the travel experience. Now, that they are pleased to inform that their highly anticipated A380 services in Delhi, a vital gateway in their network from October. He also added that given the strong demand for travel to and from India, it is an honour to expand our A380 footprint in the country, with Delhi joining Mumbai and Bengaluru as our third A380 destination, and that they would like to thank the authorities for making this possible and value their continued partnership. He also noted that Emirates is also expanding the availability of premium economy across India, which will be offered to six destinations and on nearly half of the airline's scheduled weekly flights to the country. Expanded premium economy offering from October. Premium economy will be available on flights to six Indian cities: Delhi, Mumbai, Ahmedabad, Bengaluru, Kolkata, Kochi. On the Delhi route, a premium economy will be available on A380 operated EK513 and on Boeing 777 operated flights EK511, EK515 and EK517. A350 to serve Kolkata. So Emirates also announced that from 25th of October, its daily Kolkata-Dubai service, that is EK570 and 571, will be operated by the airline's next generation Airbus A350, which includes premium economy. So together with flights EK572 and EK573 operated five times weekly by a retrofitted four-class Boeing 777, premium economy will be available across all 12 weekly flights between Kolkata and Dubai. By the end of October, Emirates will offer premium economy on four daily services from Delhi, 12 weekly services from Kolkata, 22 weekly services from Mumbai, 9 weekly services from Ahmedabad, 7 weekly services from Bengaluru, 2 weekly services from Kochi, enhancing customer service. Now, as part of its expansion in India, Emirates recently opened travel retail stores in Delhi and Mumbai, allowing customers to access personalized travel support and information about the airline's product and service. Now, additional stores are planned for Hyderabad and Bengaluru alongside a dedicated call center in Mumbai as well. Emirates said that customers traveling from this 9 Indian gateways will continue to enjoy regionally inspired menus, a multilingual cabin crew and access to more than 6,500 channels of entertainment, including content in Hindi, Tamil, Malayalam, Gujarati and Kannada. The airline currently serves Ahmedabad, Bengaluru, Chennai, Delhi, Hyderabad, Kochi, Kolkata, Mumbai and Thiruvananthapuram, operating 167 weekly flights between India and Dubai and connecting passengers to nearly 140 destinations across its global network. And that's the information we thought we'll roll out for you. My name is Meera Deesa. You keep it locked to Talk 100.3. We're part of the Fun Asia Network. On this note, it is time for me to see you tomorrow. No, oops, sorry. Tomorrow is Saturday, not tomorrow, not the day after. I will see you on Monday for sure at 7 a.m. on the dot. You take very good care of yourself and have yourself an amazing weekend ahead. Bye.

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2: BBC News with Nick Miles. Iran's former supreme leader, Ayatollah Khamenei, has been buried in the city of Mashhad. He was laid to rest alongside family members killed with him at the start of the war launched by the US and Israel back in February. As the funeral took place, the US carried out fresh airstrikes as the two sides continue to fight over the control of the Strait of Hormuz. The Pan American Health Organization says the greatest risk to health posed by Venezuela's twin earthquakes are now disruptions to healthcare, overcrowding and a lack of drinking water. The quakes, which devastated large parts of northern Venezuela 2 weeks ago, have left thousands of people displaced and reliant on humanitarian aid. The authorities in southern Spain say at least 12 people have died in a wildfire in the province of Almeria. Some of the victims were found inside vehicles which had been engulfed by the flames. A British-Australian pianist has lost his workplace discrimination case over comments he made on stage about the war in Gaza. Jason Gillam had sued the Melbourne Symphony Orchestra after it cancelled one of his performances 2 years ago. But the Australian Federation Court in Melbourne ruled that Mr. Gillam's concert was not scrapped because of his political beliefs, but rather because of anticipated adverse effects on the orchestra's business and reputation. The US Secretary of State Marco Rubio has invited ministers from more than 60 countries to Washington next week to discuss what it calls the resurgence of transnational far-left terrorism. Critics say the US is overstating the scale of the far-left threat. And tournament favourites France are through to the semi-finals of the World Cup football after beating Morocco 2-0 in Boston. Kylian Mbappe scored the first goal after the first period and it ended 0-0. Morocco were the only African team left in the competition. BBC News.
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1: BBC News with Nick Miles. Iran's former supreme leader, Ayatollah Khamenei, has been buried in the city of Mashhad. He was laid to rest alongside family members killed with him at the start of the war launched by the US and Israel back in February. As the funeral took place, the US carried out fresh airstrikes as the two sides continue to fight over the control of the Strait of Hormuz. The Pan American Health Organization says the greatest risk to health posed by Venezuela's twin earthquakes are now disruptions to healthcare, overcrowding and a lack of drinking water. The quakes, which devastated large parts of northern Venezuela 2 weeks ago, have left thousands of people displaced and reliant on humanitarian aid. The authorities in southern Spain say at least 12 people have died in a wildfire in the province of Almeria. Some of the victims were found inside vehicles which had been engulfed by the flames. A British-Australian pianist has lost his workplace discrimination case over comments he made on stage about the war in Gaza. Jason Gillam had sued the Melbourne Symphony Orchestra after it cancelled one of his performances 2 years ago. But the Australian Federation Court in Melbourne ruled that Mr. Gillam's concert was not scrapped because of his political beliefs, but rather because of anticipated adverse effects on the orchestra's business and reputation. The US Secretary of State, Marco Rubio, has invited ministers from more than 60 countries to Washington next week to discuss what it calls the resurgence of transnational far-left terrorism. Critics say the US is overstating the scale of the far-left threat. And tournament favourites France are through to the semi-finals of the World Cup football after beating Morocco 2-0 in Boston. Kylian Mbappe scored the first goal after the first period and it ended 0-0. Morocco were the only African team left in the competition. BBC News.
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2: BBC News with Nick Miles. Iran's former supreme leader, Ayatollah Khamenei, has been buried in the city of Mashhad. He was laid to rest alongside family members killed with him at the start of the war launched by the US and Israel back in February. As the funeral took place, the US carried out fresh airstrikes as the two sides continue to fight over the control of the Strait of Hormuz. The Pan American Health Organization says the greatest risk to health posed by Venezuela's twin earthquakes are now disruptions to healthcare, overcrowding and a lack of drinking water. The quakes, which devastated large parts of northern Venezuela 2 weeks ago, have left thousands of people displaced and reliant on humanitarian aid. The authorities in southern Spain say at least 12 people have died in a wildfire in the province of Almeria. Some of the victims were found inside vehicles which had been engulfed by the flames. A British-Australian pianist has lost his workplace discrimination case over comments he made on stage about the war in Gaza. Jason Gillam had sued the Melbourne Symphony Orchestra after it cancelled one of his performances 2 years ago. But the Australian Federation Court in Melbourne ruled that Mr. Gillam's concert was not scrapped because of his political beliefs, but rather because of anticipated adverse effects on the orchestra's business and reputation. The US Secretary of State, Marco Rubio, has invited ministers from more than 60 countries to Washington next week to discuss what it calls the resurgence of transnational far-left terrorism. Critics say the US is overstating the scale of the far-left threat. And tournament favourites France are through the semi-finals of the World Cup football after beating Morocco 2-0 in Boston. Kylian Mbappe scored the first goal after the first period, and it ended 0-0. Morocco were the only African team left in the competition. BBC News.
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1: BBC News with Nick Miles. Iran's former supreme leader, Ayatollah Khamenei, has been buried in the city of Mashhad. He was laid to rest alongside family members killed with him at the start of the war launched by the US and Israel back in February. As the funeral took place, the US carried out fresh airstrikes as the two sides continue to fight over the control of the Strait of Hormuz. The Pan American Health Organization says the greatest risk to health posed by Venezuela's twin earthquakes are now disruptions to healthcare, overcrowding and a lack of drinking water. The quakes, which devastated large parts of northern Venezuela 2 weeks ago, have left thousands of people displaced and reliant on humanitarian aid. The authorities in southern Spain say at least 12 people have died in a wildfire in the province of Almeria. Some of the victims were found inside vehicles which had been engulfed by the flames. A British-Australian pianist has lost his workplace discrimination case over comments he made on stage about the war in Gaza. Jason Gillam had sued the Melbourne Symphony Orchestra after it cancelled one of its performances 2 years ago. But the Australian Federation Court in Melbourne ruled that Mr. Gillam's concert was not scrapped because of his political beliefs, but rather because of anticipated adverse effects on the orchestra's business and reputation. The US Secretary of State, Marco Rubio, has invited ministers from more than 60 countries to Washington next week to discuss what it calls the resurgence of transnational far-left terrorism. Critics say the US is overstating the scale of the far-left threat. And tournament favourites France are through to the semi-finals of the World Cup football after beating Morocco 2-0 in Boston. Kylian Mbappe scored the first goal after the first period and it ended 0-0. Morocco were the only African team left in the competition. BBC News.
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1: BBC News with Nick Miles. Iran's former supreme leader, Ayatollah Khamenei, has been buried in the city of Mashhad. He was laid to rest alongside family members killed with him at the start of the war launched by the US and Israel back in February. As the funeral took place, the US carried out fresh airstrikes as the two sides continue to fight over the control of the Strait of Hormuz. The Pan American Health Organization says the greatest risk to health posed by Venezuela's twin earthquakes are now disruptions to healthcare, overcrowding and a lack of drinking water. The quakes, which devastated large parts of northern Venezuela 2 weeks ago, have left thousands of people displaced and reliant on humanitarian aid. The authorities in southern Spain say at least 12 people have died in a wildfire in the province of Almeria. Some of the victims were found inside vehicles which had been engulfed by the flames. A British-Australian pianist has lost his workplace discrimination case over comments he made on stage about the war in Gaza. Jason Gillam had sued the Melbourne Symphony Orchestra after it cancelled one of his performances 2 years ago. But the Australian Federation Court in Melbourne ruled that Mr. Gillam's concert was not scrapped because of his political beliefs, but rather because of anticipated adverse effects on the orchestra's business and reputation. The US Secretary of State, Marco Rubio, has invited ministers from more than 60 countries to Washington next week to discuss what it calls the resurgence of transnational far-left terrorism. Critics say the US is overstating the scale of the far-left threat. And tournament favourites France are to the semi-finals of the World Cup football after beating Morocco 2-0 in Boston. Kylian Mbappe scored the first goal after the first period and it ended 0-0. Morocco were the only African team left in the competition. BBC News.
0: 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Henna Speedy Easy Hair Colour, made in Italy. 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
1: BBC News with Nick Miles. Iran's former supreme leader, Ayatollah Khamenei, has been buried in the city of Mashhad. He was laid to rest alongside family members killed with him at the start of the war launched by the US and Israel back in February. As the funeral took place, the US carried out fresh airstrikes as the two sides continue to fight over the control of the Strait of Hormuz. The Pan American Health Organization says the greatest risk to health posed by Venezuela's twin earthquakes are now disruptions to healthcare, overcrowding and a lack of drinking water. The quakes, which devastated large parts of northern Venezuela 2 weeks ago, have left thousands of people displaced and reliant on humanitarian aid. The authorities in southern Spain say at least 12 people have died in a wildfire in the province of Almeria. Some of the victims were found inside vehicles which had been engulfed by the flames. A British-Australian pianist has lost his workplace discrimination case over comments he made on stage about the war in Gaza. Jason Gillam had sued the Melbourne Symphony Orchestra after it cancelled one of his performances 2 years ago. But the Australian Federation Court in Melbourne ruled that Mr. Gillam's concert was not scrapped because of his political beliefs, but rather because of anticipated adverse effects on the orchestra's business and reputation. The US Secretary of State, Marco Rubio, has invited ministers from more than 60 countries to Washington next week to discuss what it calls the resurgence of transnational far-left terrorism. Critics say the US is overstating the scale of the far-left threat. And tournament favourites France are through to the semi-finals of the World Cup football after beating Morocco 2-0 in Boston. Kylian Mbappe scored the first goal after the first period and it ended 0-0. Morocco were the only African team left in the competition. BBC News.
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2: BBC News with Danielle Jaworowiecka. Wildfires have killed at least 11 people in Spain's southern province of Almeria. Several victims were found in their cars. Witnesses say the fire was caused by a downed power line during a heatwave. France is activating an extreme heat emergency plan for the first time in all areas. 9 departments in western France are being put on the highest heatwave alert today. Cooling centres will be opened to shelter the most vulnerable. Japan's lower house of parliament has passed a bill aimed at averting a looming succession crisis for the imperial family. The bill would allow women to keep their imperial status after marriage and for the imperial family to adopt scores of distant male relatives, but women will still not be allowed to reign as emperor. Russian officials say a fire at an oil refinery in the Krasnodar region has been extinguished. The Ilsky oil refinery, one of the biggest in southern Russia, had been struck in a Ukrainian drone attack. 2,000 lawyers in Nicaragua have had their licenses revoked without explanation. The UN said the move would shut down the last remaining route for legal defence against the authoritarian government of Daniel Ortega. The budget airline EasyJet has agreed in principle to a near $8 billion takeover by the US firm Apollo. It comes just days after the carrier accepted a lower offer from rival US suitor Castle Lake, potentially opening the door to a bidding war for one of Europe's biggest airlines. Both companies have until next month to make firm bids or walk away. BBC World News.
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1: BBC News with Danielle Jaworowiecka. Wildfires have killed at least 11 people in Spain's southern province of Almeria. Several victims were found in their cars. Witnesses say the fire was caused by a downed power line during a heatwave. France is activating an extreme heat emergency plan for the first time in all areas. 9 departments in western France are being put on the highest heatwave alert today. Cooling centres will be opened to shelter the most vulnerable. Japan's lower house of parliament has passed a bill aimed at averting a looming succession crisis for the imperial family. The bill would allow women to keep their imperial status after marriage and for the imperial family to adopt scores of distant male relatives, but women will still not be allowed to reign as emperor. Russian officials say a fire at an oil refinery in the Krasnodar region has been extinguished. The Ilsky oil refinery, one of the biggest in southern Russia, had been struck in a Ukrainian drone attack. 2,000 lawyers in Nicaragua have had their licenses revoked without explanation. The UN said the move would shut down the last remaining route for legal defence against the authoritarian government of Daniel Ortega. The budget airline EasyJet has agreed in principle to a near $8 billion takeover by the US firm Apollo. It comes just days after the carrier accepted a lower offer from rival US suitor Castle Lake, potentially opening the door to a bidding war for one of Europe's biggest airlines. Both companies have until next month to make firm bids or walk away. BBC World News.
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2: BBC News with Jane Steele. At least 11 people have died in a wildfire in the Almería region of southern Spain. Several victims were found in their cars. Hundreds of emergency responders are working to contain the blaze, which appears to have been caused by a downed power line. France is activating an extreme heat emergency plan for the first time in all areas. 9 departments in western France are being put on the highest heatwave alert today. Cooling centres will be opened to shelter the most vulnerable. Japan's lower house of parliament has passed a bill aimed at averting a looming succession crisis for the imperial family. The bill would allow women to keep their imperial status after marriage and for the imperial family to adopt scores of distant male relatives. But women will still not be allowed to reign as emperor. At least 15 people have been killed by landslides caused by typhoon rainfall on the southern island of Mindanao in the Philippines. The storm is now heading for Taiwan, where it's forecast to dump up to a metre of rain. The American aviation pioneer Wally Funk, who set an age record for space travel, has died. She was 87. In the early 60s, she was denied the chance to become a NASA astronaut, despite outperforming all the male candidates. She finally achieved her dream in 2021, when she became the oldest person at the time to travel to space on the inaugural Blue Origin rocket. BBC News.
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1: BBC News with Jane Steele. At least 11 people have died in a wildfire in the Almería region of southern Spain. Several victims were found in their cars. Hundreds of emergency responders are working to contain the blaze, which appears to have been caused by a downed power line. France is activating an extreme heat emergency plan for the first time in all areas. 9 departments in western France are being put on the highest heatwave alert today. Cooling centres will be opened to shelter the most vulnerable. Japan's lower house of parliament has passed a bill aimed at averting a looming succession crisis for the imperial family. The bill would allow women to keep their imperial status after marriage and for the imperial family to adopt scores of distant male relatives. But women will still not be allowed to reign as emperor. At least 15 people have been killed by landslides caused by typhoon rainfall on the southern island of Mindanao in the Philippines. The storm is now heading for Taiwan, where it's forecast to dump up to a metre of rain. The American aviation pioneer Wally Funk, who set an age record for space travel, has died. She was 87. In the early 60s, she was denied the chance to become a NASA astronaut, despite outperforming all the male candidates. She finally achieved her dream in 2021 when she became the oldest person at the time to travel to space on the inaugural Blue Origin rocket. BBC News.
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1: Henna Speedy Hair Color, covering the changes in the ring, changes in your hair right now. 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
2: BBC News with Jane Steele. At least 11 people have died in a wildfire in the Almería region of southern Spain. Several victims were found in their cars. Hundreds of emergency responders are working to contain the blaze, which appears to have been caused by a downed power line. France is activating an extreme heat emergency plan for the first time in all areas. 9 departments in western France are being put on the highest heatwave alert today. Cooling centres will be opened to shelter the most vulnerable. Japan's lower house of parliament has passed a bill aimed at averting a looming succession crisis for the imperial family. The bill would allow women to keep their imperial status after marriage and for the imperial family to adopt scores of distant male relatives. But women will still not be allowed to reign as emperor. At least 15 people have been killed by landslides caused by typhoon rainfall on the southern island of Mindanao in the Philippines. The storm is now heading for Taiwan, where it's forecast to dump up to a metre of rain. The American aviation pioneer Wally Funk, who set an age record for space travel, has died. She was 87. In the early 60s, she was denied the chance to become a NASA astronaut, despite outperforming all the male candidates. She finally achieved her dream in 2021, when she became the oldest person at the time to travel to space. On the inaugural Blue Origin rocket. BBC News.
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1: BBC News with Jane Steele. At least 11 people have died in a wildfire in the Almería region of southern Spain. Several victims were found in their cars. Hundreds of emergency responders are working to contain the blaze, which appears to have been caused by a downed power line. France is activating an extreme heat emergency plan for the first time in all areas. 9 departments in western France are being put on the highest heatwave alert today. Cooling centres will be opened to shelter the most vulnerable. Japan's lower house of parliament has passed a bill aimed at averting a looming succession crisis for the imperial family. The bill would allow women to keep their imperial status after marriage and for the imperial family to adopt scores of distant male relatives. But women will still not be allowed to reign as emperor. At least 15 people have been killed by landslides caused by typhoon rainfall on the southern island of Mindanao in the Philippines. The storm is now heading for Taiwan, where it's forecast to dump up to a metre of rain. The American aviation pioneer Wally Funk, who set an age record for space travel, has died. She was 87. In the early 60s, she was denied the chance to become a NASA astronaut, despite outperforming all the male candidates. She finally achieved her dream in 2021 when she became the oldest person at the time to travel to space on the inaugural Blue Origin rocket. BBC News.
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1: BBC News with Jane Steele. At least 11 people have died in a wildfire in the Almería region of southern Spain. Several victims were found in their cars. Hundreds of emergency responders are working to contain the blaze, which appears to have been caused by a downed power line. France is activating an extreme heat emergency plan for the first time in all areas. Nine departments in western France are being put on the highest heatwave alert today. Cooling centres will be opened to shelter the most vulnerable. Japan's lower house of parliament has passed a bill aimed at averting a looming succession crisis for the imperial family. The bill would allow women to keep their imperial status after marriage and the imperial family to adopt scores of distant male relatives. But women will still not be allowed to reign as emperor. At least 15 people have been killed by landslides caused by typhoon rainfall on the southern island of Mindanao in the Philippines. The storm is now heading for Taiwan, where it's forecast to dump up to a metre of rain. The American aviation pioneer Wally Funk, who set an age record for space travel, has died. She was 87. In the early 60s, she was denied the chance to become a NASA astronaut, despite outperforming all the male candidates. She finally achieved her dream in 2021 when she became the oldest person at the time to travel to space on the inaugural Blue Origin rocket. BBC News.
0: 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All in just 5 minutes. Henna Speedy Easy Hair Colour. 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
1: BBC News with Danielle Jaworwiecka. Research by the BBC has established that foreigners from more than 40 countries are now known to have died fighting for Russia in Ukraine. The BBC Russian service maintains a list of named service personnel who've been killed, which shows that at least 3,500 foreigners have died fighting for Russia. At least 12 people have died in a wildfire in the Almeria region of southern Spain. Several victims were found in their cars. Hundreds of emergency responders are working to contain the blaze. France is activating an extreme heat emergency plan for the first time in all areas. 9 departments in western France are being put on the highest heatwave alert today, and 24 will be affected on Saturday. A passenger on board a flight from Thessaloniki in Greece to Memmingen in Germany had to have medical attention after a window dislodged in flight. Reports say the 61-year-old man from Serbia was partially sucked out of the opening before the aircraft, operated by a subsidiary of Ryanair, Malta Air, landed safely. Japan's lower house of parliament has passed a bill aimed at averting a looming succession crisis for the imperial family. The bill would allow women to keep their imperial status after marriage, but women will still not be allowed to reign as emperor. The oldest woman to ever fly in space, Wally Funk, has died at the age of 87. She trained to become an astronaut in the early 1960s, but was denied the opportunity despite outperforming male candidates. She finally achieved her dream of going to space in 2021 aboard Jeff Bezos' Blue Origin rocket.
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2: BBC News with Danielle Jaworowiecka. Research by the BBC has established that foreigners from more than 40 countries are now known to have died fighting for Russia in Ukraine. The BBC Russian service maintains a list of named service personnel who've been killed, which shows that at least 3,500 foreigners have died fighting for Russia. At least 12 people have died in a wildfire in the Almeria region of southern Spain. Several victims were found in their cars. Hundreds of emergency responders are working to contain the blaze. France is activating an extreme heat emergency plan for the first time in all areas. 9 departments in western France are being put on the highest heatwave alert today, and 24 will be affected on Saturday. A passenger on board a flight from Thessaloniki in Greece to Memmingen in Germany had to have medical attention after a window dislodged in flight. Reports say the 61-year-old man from Serbia was partially sucked out of the opening before the aircraft, operated by a subsidiary of Ryanair, Malta Air, landed safely. Japan's lower house of parliament has passed a bill aimed at averting a looming succession crisis for the imperial family. The bill would allow women to keep their imperial status after marriage, but women will still not be allowed to reign as emperor. The oldest woman to ever fly in space, Wally Funk, has died at the age of 87. She trained to become an astronaut in the early 1960s, but was denied the opportunity despite outperforming male candidates. She finally achieved her dream of going to space in 2021 aboard Jeff Bezos's Blue Origin rocket.
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1: BBC News with Danielle Jaworwiecka. Research by the BBC has established that foreigners from more than 40 countries are now known to have died fighting for Russia in Ukraine. The BBC Russian service maintains a list of named service personnel who've been killed, which shows that at least 3,500 foreigners have died fighting for Russia. At least 12 people have died in a wildfire in the Almeria region of southern Spain. Several victims were found in their cars. Hundreds of emergency responders are working to contain the blaze. France is activating an extreme heat emergency plan for the first time in all areas. 9 departments in western France are being put on the highest heatwave alert today, and 24 will be affected on Saturday. A passenger on board a flight from Thessaloniki in Greece to Memmingen in Germany had to have medical attention after a window dislodged in flight. Reports say the 61-year-old man from Serbia was partially sucked out of the opening before the aircraft, operated by a subsidiary of Ryanair, Malta Air, landed safely. Japan's lower house of parliament has passed a bill aimed at averting a looming succession crisis for the imperial family. The bill would allow women to keep their imperial status after marriage, but women will still not be allowed to reign as emperor. The oldest woman to ever fly in space, Wally Funk, has died at the age of 87. She trained to become an astronaut in the early 1960s, but was denied the opportunity despite outperforming male candidates. She finally achieved her dream of going to space in 2021 aboard Jeff Bezos' Blue Origin rocket.
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0: 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Henna Speedy Hair Color, covering the changes in the world and covering changes in your hair right now. 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
1: BBC News with Danielle Jaworwiecka. Research by the BBC has established that foreigners from more than 40 countries are now known to have died fighting for Russia in Ukraine. The BBC Russian service maintains a list of named service personnel who've been killed, which shows that at least 3,500 foreigners have died fighting for Russia. At least 12 people have died in a wildfire in the Almeria region of southern Spain. Several victims were found in their cars. Hundreds of emergency responders are working to contain the blaze. France is activating an extreme heat emergency plan for the first time in all areas. 9 departments in Western France are being put on the highest heatwave alert today, and 24 will be affected on Saturday. A passenger on board a flight from Thessaloniki in Greece to Memmingen in Germany had to have medical attention after a window dislodged in flight. Reports say the 61-year-old man from Serbia was partially sucked out of the opening before the aircraft, operated by a subsidiary of Ryanair, Malta Air, landed safely. Japan's lower house of parliament has passed a bill aimed at averting a looming succession crisis for the imperial family. The bill would allow women to keep their imperial status after marriage, but women will still not be allowed to reign as emperor. The oldest woman to ever fly in space, Wally Funk, has died at the age of 87. She trained to become an astronaut in the early 1960s, but was denied the opportunity despite outperforming male candidates. She finally achieved her dream of going to space in 2021 aboard Jeff Bezos's Blue Origin rocket.
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2: BBC News with Danielle Jałowiecka. Research by the BBC has established that foreigners from more than 40 countries are now known to have died fighting for Russia in Ukraine. The BBC Russian service maintains a list of named service personnel who've been killed, which shows that at least 3,500 foreigners have died fighting for Russia. At least 12 people have died in a wildfire in the Almeria region of southern Spain. Several victims were found in their cars. Hundreds of emergency responders are working to contain the blaze. France is activating an extreme heat emergency plan for the first time in all areas. 9 departments in western France are being put on the highest heatwave alert today, and 24 will be affected on Saturday. A passenger on board a flight from Thessaloniki in Greece to Memmingen in Germany had to have medical attention after a window dislodged in flight. Reports say the 61-year-old man from Serbia was partially sucked out of the opening before the aircraft, operated by a subsidiary of Ryanair, Malta Air, landed safely. Japan's lower house of parliament has passed a bill aimed at averting a looming succession crisis for the imperial family. The bill would allow women to keep their imperial status after marriage, but women will still not be allowed to reign as emperor. The oldest woman to ever fly in space, Wally Funk, has died at the age of 87. She trained to become an astronaut in the early 1960s, but was denied the opportunity despite outperforming male candidates. She finally achieved her dream of going to space in 2021 aboard Jeff Bezos's Blue Origin rocket.
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1: 10, 9, 8, 7, 6, 5, 4, 3, 2, 1, let's start the fun!